0: CGTN Radio. Hear the difference.
1: Now the news. I'm Shane Bigham. China says the understanding with the European Union on hybrid vehicles is reciprocal and mutually beneficial. Commerce Ministry spokesperson He Yadong said the two sides reached that consensus under World Trade Organization rules.
2: The relevant consensus has effectively safeguarded the tangible interests of Chinese enterprises and prevented the escalation of China-EU trade frictions. This fully demonstrates that consultations between China and the EU through rule-based consensus can not only resolve issues, but also deepen mutually beneficial cooperation and advance balanced growth of China-EU trade.
1: The ministry spokesperson also said China is ready to work with the EU to promote bilateral trade on dual-use items. He said China is willing to facilitate the approval of export licenses for rare earths. Chinese Commerce Minister Wang Wentao and EU Trade Chief Maroš Šefčovič recently held trade and investment consultations. A report shows that European businesses in China

0: are growing more confident, according to the report by the European Union Chamber of Commerce in China. 75% of companies surveyed say their China-based production is more efficient than operations anywhere else. The report also highlights China's vibrant R&D ecosystem. Nearly half of respondents believe China's firms in their industry outperform their European counterparts in innovation, compared with less than a quarter who favor European firms. On fair competition, around 60% say their industry in China offers a level playing field. The first phase of the 140th Canton Fair in Guangzhou focuses on advanced manufacturing. It showcases new achievements in sectors including brain-computer interfaces, energy storage, and advanced chips. Officially known as the China Import and Export Fair, it's the country's longest-running international trade event and is a barometer of China's foreign trade. Wang Hui has details from Guangzhou.
1: The theme for phase one is advanced manufacturing. It has 25,000 booths here with 12,000 exhibitors. And since I'm at the service robot exhibition area, we can tell that there are all sorts of robots here. We have humanoid robots, quadruped robots, we have AI glasses, and exoskeletons here. I've spoken with several overseas buyers. They said that they are really interested in Chinese robots because they are no longer just for demonstration or for shows. They have been used in the real world.
0: World Trade Organization Director General Ngozi Okonjo-Iweala warns that geopolitical shifts in the conflict in the Middle East could have lasting consequences for global trade and the economy as businesses take steps to hedge against further disruptions. She said she expects broader diversification efforts into different regions and countries to continue, given the repeated shocks caused by wars and other trade disruptions. The WTO raised its outlook for global merchandise trade growth last week, with AI-driven demand helping cushion the fallout from the widening conflict. Okonjo-Iweala also cautioned that the future remains uncertain. U.S. media reports say the military has developed new strike plans that could involve using what they call a mother-of-all bombs to target Iranian energy infrastructure and nuclear sites. Sources said they could use the largest non-nuclear bomb in the U.S. arsenal if President Donald Trump orders a resumption of combat operations. Trump earlier said that Washington will not launch new attacks on Iran before the November 3rd midterms, citing ongoing discussions with Iranian officials. Ukraine says SpaceX restricted Starlink services, hampering the country's attack and air defense drone missions. A Ukrainian presidential aide says the U.S. aerospace company introduced speed limits for Starlink terminals. Ukrainian President Volodymyr Zelensky called it a big mistake that'll lead to a lot of human losses. SpaceX CEO Elon Musk said the U.S. government controls the speed of the satellite communication system. Ukraine's long-range strikes have hit Russia's biggest data center, while Zelensky accused Russia of missile and drone attacks that damaged energy and critical infrastructure, leaving at least 600,000 people without power. A former Ukrainian military officer is faced court in Germany, accused of organizing a secret operation to blow up the Nord Stream gas pipelines. Authorities accuse Sergei Kuznetsov of leading Ukrainian agents, including divers and an explosives expert, to conduct the mission. The suspects denied involvement. His defense lawyer argued that Kuznetsov is a scapegoat. The blast in September 2022 severed Western Europe from its biggest source of Russian natural gas. Russia said it expects a just verdict. That's the news. I'm Shane Bigham.
2: A young perspective on hot-button issues around the world. This is The Hub.
3: Hello and welcome to this special edition of The Hub on CGTN. I'm Wang Guan in Beijing. Today we have a special guest, Mr. Vladimir Nolov. He was the former foreign minister of Uzbekistan. He was also formerly the Secretary General of Shanghai Cooperation Organization. Mr. Nolov, so good to have you with us here at the site and the forum of Swift Response to Public Complaints, otherwise known as 12345 Hotlines.
4: Thank you very much. It is a great honor for me to come back in Beijing, where I spent 3 years to live and to work Secretary General of Shanghai Cooperation Organization.
3: That was a genuine diplomatic compound there.
4: Yes, yes, from 2019 till 2021. It was a great experience here to work in China and to know well the history, the First World History of cooperation between China and Uzbekistan on the Great Silk Road. It is a very interesting time and many friends and many events. And that's why I have the strong memory about my being in Beijing. And that's why returning to Beijing

0: me was very important. And to participate in this forum, which is more focused on finding solution for people requests. It is a swift response to public complaints forum. Very important. I think that China now showing the example to world mega cities, how to manage the people's requests. And we had the good chance to visit the Beijing Hotline People's Service Center.
1: Oh, you did?
0: Yes, it is impressive.
1: What did you see?
0: We see how operator working, but more important, that during last 7 years, 200 million touch requests and suggestions and other from citizen was accepted, and 97% satisfaction by the authority response, feedback, and it is good because what is important, the new technologies, AI agent now use it in the quick response to the people demand. And enabled people have the now good chance to have the access to the state authorities and to find solution to their everyday need.
1: Talking about AI, I know you're heading a very important organization of your country, the Artificial Intelligence Board or Committee of Uzbekistan. That is something that you decided to dedicate the rest of your career to after 45 years in diplomacy and in state offices. Is it what you see that people are getting more exposed to AI-oriented solutions, or would they prefer human-oriented solutions?
0: Why are you engaging in the AI development, AI infrastructure, AI ecosystem in Uzbekistan and Central Asia? We would like to promote by our association to support to startups. We're very talented young men in our countries. I am myself the teacher of mathematics. Soviet time I worked in criminal police in 92 after visiting United States and visiting to FBI when we could see it as a fingerprints found on the crime place identified with the computer. In my impression, it was the American criminal policeman Superman because in Hollywood movies.
1: Yeah.
0: But in reality, I could see that they're the same as we. But they had two privileges. First, English was their mother language. Second, they had computer in car, in office, and with modem they could communicate. Returning to Uzbekistan in 1992, after obtaining our independence, we made in Bukhara region, from where I was head of criminal police in this time, we made the computer center for collecting information about criminal people to automatization routine work. It was a good experience for me. But life changed. I became diplomat.
1: Yeah.
0: In 2022, when Uzbekistan had the presidency in SCO in Samarkand, we had the summit.
1: Yeah.
0: I was in this time Minister of Foreign Affairs, and we initiated to adopting the program of cooperation SCO countries for developing AI. I can say in this time, our countries, mostly Central Asia, was not so active as today. It was strategist, American thinking, published some information about ICT export of Central Asian countries and CIS. For example, Ukraine per capita, it was $500 export of ICT service. Armenia, $400, Belarus, $350, Kazakhstan, $3, Uzbekistan, $1. That's why our governments now focus it on this for adopted special strategy. Now allocating a big investment in developing AI ecosystem. For example, by decision of president, it planned to, till 2030, to train 5 million AI specialists. And $2 billion will be investment for developing 5,000 startups. So the same in Kazakhstan. Kazakhstan, one of the leading companies, and at the same time now developing unicorns in our countries. It is great that we have such neighbors and the partners as China, where is AI development. At the same time, there is Chinese readiness to support our countries in this. That's why it is a good time now.
1: Talking about artificial intelligence, how do you see that at play when it comes to this 1, 2, 3, 4, 5 swift response to public complaint system?
0: Yeah.
1: during your tours and the seminars?
0: Yeah, that's why we could see it, because what is important that there is an operator, certainly, as our people, our capacity, we could not answer to all questions immediately as our physical potential is. But at the same time, in process of asking the questions or

0: demanding some response from state offices or from local authorities in district, the AI immediately, AI agents, found the solution, some answer to how to resolve this problem. I could hear it because I put in my this earphone in parallel with operator. I could hear how this citizen applying for some its demand and how it is immediately coming response from AI agents, certainly, and operator, they are involved with too. There is some combination. And their operator capacity is rising much more in this hotline center.
1: Are Chinese citizens okay, in your case of your observation, okay with an AI agent instead of a human agent?
0: The people maybe not know who is behind this answer immediately, everyone, but more are satisfied because they are receiving the full answer to their question or full response to their demand. Because AI immediately can propose some ideas which should be fulfilled by some agencies and ministers and so on. But there is not AI agents separately doing this everything, because operator sitting and monitoring this process and immediately responding and immediately correcting if there will be some incorrect. Because yes, certainly we know this hallucination of AI. We know about OpenAI as AI agent of OpenAI hacked some German agencies' websites and so on. That's why there is a risk. But people is, first of all, the man is, first of all, in responsibility for these answers, for the resolving this issue which is raised by, which should be resolved by demand of citizen, certainly responsibility for human.
1: China has been experimenting with this swift response system for many years. Before there was this system, people scrambled very hard to have people involved in the democratic decision making, you know, immediate feedback system. Now, having been here for the past couple of days, listening to the case studies and then talking to the real people on the ground, how do you like this system so far? I mean, what kind of challenges it still have, but also what he has accomplished, in your opinion?
0: Yesterday, I had them special. I demanded a special meeting with the authorities of Beijing City, who organizing this hotline service center, because I very interested in the using this experience for developing our own in Uzbekistan and in whole Central Asia such a hotline center for based on AI agent, because we in Uzbekistan special attention giving, because as a president in 2016, President Mirziyoyev came to the power. He said, "Not people should serve for state; state should serve for the people." And that's why the president reception center opened it over the country. Million people came, not satisfied with the work of agencies, state, municipality, and so on, and came with a complaint, not with satisfied with the work of judicial system. It is good, it is made resolve it, but now, from 2016 till now, it is economy of Uzbekistan developed very fast, small and private business growing, and number of disputed issues growing, not, it is needed more quick response, it is needed more responsibility of state and municipal offices and agencies to resolve the problems of the not only people but at the same time private business and enterprises. That's why this experience is very important, and I collected special literature. I thank the organizers of forum because they supplied us all participants with a special analysis of work of this system. At the same time, they started the experience more than 100 mega cities over in the more than 100 countries, and they made the comparing this experience with the Chinese experience for the Beijing experience, and it's made it more effective and more useful for people. That's why it is great.
1: Specifically, what part of this 1-2-3-4-5 mechanism do you think can be applied to Central Asia and in Uzbekistan in particular? And what kind of mechanisms should rather stay in Beijing? Because we need tailored approaches to each and every society and every culture.
0: Yes, it is certainly. Every city, every nation have its own history, own culture, own mentality. You could not, it is transforming it just immediately from one side to another. No, it needed adaptation. But the mechanism is important. Mechanism of using AI for the quick response, but not only quick response, but at the same time, full finding solution by organizing cooperation between ministers and agencies, municipality, to who responsible. Because for some issue, responsible not only one agency. It is several agencies responsible. Yeah, yeah. And how to coordinate? Who will take responsibility? Who will be, should be for a solution? Because it was in bureaucracy. Bureaucracy sometimes have their own law, own rule.
1: You understand this more than anyone.
0: I work at 45 years in state office. I know it well. And that's why it is important coordination. It is important responsibility. It is important timely response to the emergency situation. It is what is important. This, because this system give opportunity by analyzing big data about people demand and people concern or some issues and could possible to predict what could be next. And that's why to prepare in advance some solution for these issues. Is
1: there a similar system in place in Uzbekistan? I'm sure that there has been some experiments and some, you know, well-established mechanisms in place.
0: Yes, we have in our country. We now special agency and special now call centers in our country, in all agencies, and people can apply and now is using their AI too for chatbots and so on. But nevertheless, such complex approach which is organized here in Beijing, it is very important. Because this based on the experience of US 9111 and Canada and other countries, such a Japanese such system. That's why it is advantage of China in all area when they studying the experience of all developed and countries, how they using such system. On the base of this, developing their own, adjusted to the culture, to mentality, to reality of their own country. And that's why it is in all area, in not only in hotline, but I witness it in agriculture, for example. I am an honorable citizen of city Yanlin in Shanxi province. The city Yanlin is the center of modern agriculture, technology, and innovation.
1: Yulin or Yanlin?
0: Yanlin. Yanlin in Shanxi province, yes. Okay. We are there by Chinese leadership initiative. They developed SCO Innovation Center in Agriculture. I stayed behind it several times. We organized a conference, and I could see how the China very successfully implemented experiences of Netherlands, European Union countries' experiences. And at the same time, the Australian, Israeli, American in agriculture, and that's why their productivity of yield is very high. For example, it was great man, the father of Chinese gibbet rice.
1: Yuan Longping.
0: Yeah. In Chunxin, I visited the land area where I planted this rice on salted land area. They from 1 hectare, by this system, can harvest 15 ton. In our country, with the parable land, with a good parable land, it is only 7 ton from per hectare.
1: It's potential to double.
0: Because it is double, yes. And that's why this experience is very important for us. That's why I think this only one example I am showing that it is Chinese approach. Pilot project, they made the one studying the what is going on in the world in this area to adapt it and to develop it and to put on the practice on after pilot project in testing it in one area and then multiplicating, scaling over country. That's why it is Chinese experience very important, the Chinese leadership wisdom very important. And for us, it is more important, yeah.
2: Shh, listen up. Can you hear the heartbeat of our world? It's vibrant and pulsating with the essence of life itself. From the stem of trees to the gurgle of rivers, from the silent strength of mountains to the icy whispers of glaciers, even the solid ground beneath our feet. And right there, in the midst of all, beats the heart of humanity.

0: What if those other heartbeats were to stop? Would ours keep on ticking?
1: Would you say this swift response to public complaints is a form of a democracy in action, Asian style, Chinese style?
2: I think it is important. As I told you,
1: because China is often accused of not being democratic.
2: No. What is any society, any country with any political system, their main responsibility to satisfy for demand of people? It could be a well-democratic state, but if people not satisfied, as we see in Paris, for example, the 200,000 schoolboy and lyceum students going to streets because they're not satisfied with the situation in education, not enough teachers, classes overcrowded by students and school children. That's why they went to the street to demand more, and burning some cars and so on. It is not so good, because it is main responsibility of state. It is responding to the demand of the people. Because, as I told you, the people-oriented policy, it is democracy. When not for interests of only political parties, it should be not only for time of election, only taking care about people's demand, but in everyday life. That's why I think this Chinese political system, as it explained it more times, Chinese socialism with Chinese peculiarity, it is a means that it is more focused on people for finding democratic solution for resolving the everyday people demand.
1: I'm sure, I mean, Uzbekistan hailing from a unique culture after independence from the Soviet Union, having a strong religious culture, a strong ethnic mix, and one of the fastest growing demographics in Central Asia, fastest growing economies as well. I'm sure your understanding of democracy is slightly different from our Western colleagues. And then now here observing this Chinese 1-2-3-4-5 system in progress as well.
2: Yeah, and if we take Uzbekistan, certainly Uzbekistan is a fast growing country, population. In beginning, independence was only 20 million. Today, we are 39 million. And in 2050, our population will be perhaps 50 million. It is big. And the same time,
1: the size
2: advantages and big demand. Because we have the land area, only 4.5 million hectares of parable land area supplied by water land area for agricultural products. But at the same time, the country more focusing on developing the potential of young generation and focusing, the president specially made several decisions to involve young people in education. For example, we had 60 universities, today 230, and recently president put forward new decision to raise the number of foreign universities in our countries to attract more young people in education, to give them, that's why more focusing on vocational education, to give the professions. And
1: very
2: that's
1: important.
2: Why when we're talking about Uzbekistan and China relationship, today China is our number one partner, trade economic partner. It is, and at the same time, it is more important to mention that China is an important partner of Central Asia. The last year, more than $100 billion trade turnover between China and Central Asian countries. And at the same time, this partnership based on mutual interest. And they have played important role, certainly SCO, as a Shanghai Cooperation Organization. It was founded in 2001 and in charter outlined the principles of this organization, which name is Shanghai Spirit. So mutual trust, mutual respect, equality, and respect to differences of cultural and political system, and not interference in internal affairs, and respect for territorial integrity. It allowed to Central Asian countries to develop such mutually beneficial their partnership with China, because China put forward these principles in their work of SCO. It was Chinese initiative, this organization, and that's why many countries in global south began to raise the interest to SCO to try to be the partner or member of these countries, because they see the this SCO, it is reflects their interest. Because when we came to independence from Soviet planet economy, strong. It was not easy to transform to market economy, because economy of Uzbekistan was more agricultural and more cotton. 90% of exported was cotton raw material. Only 4% of cotton processed in Uzbekistan. So added value were not added value. But at the same time, Uzbekistan landlocked country, all Central Asia landlocked country, but Uzbekistan double landlocked country. You see, it is only two countries in the world, Liechtenstein and Uzbekistan. Wow. Liechtenstein is happy because they're in center of developed European countries, but for us, and that's why the One Belt, One Road, which was announced in 2013 by President Xi Jinping in Astana, is very important and welcomed by Central Asian countries. Nevertheless, the West, some discourse tried to portray this One Belt, One Road as a debt trap, but it is not correct. It is not real, because for landlocked countries, the perspective to develop transport corridors is more important. Chinese wisdom, 1,000 years. If you would like to be rich, construct the road. And it was possible last 10 years to raise transporting of the goods from China to Europe more than 10 times through Central Asia. 85% of these goods moving through Kazakhstan, for example, through Hargos. And at the same time, now by initiative Uzbekistan and leadership of China President Xi Jinping, now is we began to implement the 20 years discussed project railroad, China, Kyrgyzstan, Uzbekistan. It will allow shorten the way 900 kilometers from China to Europe, first of all. Second, it will maybe shorten the days, for 3 days will be shorter. But it is very important for Kyrgyzstan and Uzbekistan, landlocked countries, because it will give chance to rise our economy. 15 million tons of goods will be transported. But it is not only transport fee, because it is one of the advantage of transit countries, transport fee, but first of all, constructing along this road infrastructure, warehouses, processing warehouses, and at the same time logistics centers, and at the same time some industry along this way, and China following this way, not only constructing. I made special analysis how during 30 years of our diplomatic relation with China and European Union, because I worked at 2 times as a head of our mission in Brussels, as a head of Uzbekistan mission in European Union. The European Union in this time proposed in beginning of our independence, understanding our landlocked position, some program, Traseke, it named it Trans-Caucasus Corridor. But they financed their several million and forget it about it, I can say honestly, because I always was critical in these issues. Because for us, it was shortest way to the sea.
1: Oh, how was it get stuck?
2: I mean, and at the same time, if we're looking, perhaps the same amount of money invested European Union and China to Central Asia during 30 years. But what's interesting, the European Union, 4% invested in the infrastructure, 60% oil and gas and other energy sectors. China, 44% in infrastructure. You see, that is because China understands. The China, if we're looking, when I had chance to travel and visit more than 20 cities and provinces of China during pandemic, I should stay here. And that's why it was a good chance to see China, to know that everywhere is so many railroads, autobahns, tunnels. It is very, very well developed. That is behind of Chinese such economic development, certainly infrastructure. And that's why here, is important that Belt and Road Initiative give big impetus for developing our economies.
1: I want to ask you about one thing, Minister Nolov, that impressed you the most about this swift response to public complaint system. What is the one biggest takeaway from all this that you want to share with our audience from around the world?
2: Yeah, and that, first of all, certainly, that is leadership of Beijing gives special attention to these issues. Made it the main focus of their politics to resolve the people all problems of all issues.
1: And that will do it for this edition of The Hub on CGTN. Thank you so much for tuning in. I'm Meng Guan in Beijing. See you again next time.
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0: Some say Chinese is one of the most difficult languages in the world, and learning it is almost impossible.
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3: So I'm sort of tone deaf. 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
1: the grammar.
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0: Only because you're not learning it in the right way. 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We will promise you a difference.
7: A roundup of the main business news from China and elsewhere. This is Global Business.
8: Hello there. Welcome to CGTN's Global Business. I am Lincoln Humphreys. And here are the headlines we have for you. Market future. The 140th Canton Fair opens in southern China's Guangzhou.Marking 70 years of the events with a focus on new, innovative products in green technology and AI. Driving forward, Chinese car makers are turning heads at the Paris Auto Show and accelerating moves into the European market despite a new EU-China deal to limit the import of hybrid vehicles.And debt dilemma. IMF Chief Kristalina Georgieva says the US and other wealthy nations should urgently tackle the mounting global debt, crushing low-income countries. Chinese Premier Li Qiang has reiterated China's pursuit of high standard opening up and extending more opportunities offered by the Chinese market to the world. The Chinese Premier made the remarks in a keynote speech at the opening ceremony of the Canton Fair in Guangzhou.Premier Li says an increasingly open, innovative and trustworthy China brings new opportunities, fresh impetus and certainty to the world. China is committed to integrating its domestic market with global markets to build an open world economy. As both a super seller and super buyer, China delivers shared benefits for all its trade partners. It will stand firmly with developing countries on the path to modernization. China will pursue high quality developments, advance mutually beneficial cooperation,and uphold international economic and trade order to fuel global economic growth. In a video message, World Trade Organization Director General Ngozi Okonjo-Iweala noted China's development offers precious opportunities and the Canton Fair is a vital platform linking China and the world. She called for joint efforts to build an open, rule-based global trading system. More than 700 delegates from nearly 90 countries and regions were present at the opening ceremony.Premier Li Qiang also attended a symposium on 70 years of the Canton Fair. He says the fair has evolved alongside China's opening up and development. Global businesses at the fair have increasingly diversified their operations. From just trade partners, they are now all-round cooperative partners, covering innovation, investment and industrial supply chains. He called on Chinese and foreign enterprises to boost supply-demand matching, spearhead international cooperation on innovation, and share win-win outcomes. He stressed efforts to build a smart, green, and cultural Canton Fair to boost global economic and trade cooperation. Chinese President Xi Jinping has sent a congratulatory letter to the 140th edition of the Canton Fair.In Wednesday's letter, President Xi said over the past 70 years, the Canton Fair has played a significant role in promoting trade exchanges between China and other countries. Global entrepreneurs have expressed strong support for President Xi's message.
9: So we listened to President Xi's congratulations letter and he highlighted that, especially now in the changing economy,China stands for the sustaining the supply chain for global growth for all economies all over the world and actually to develop new products and actually build friendship all around the world. So I totally agree with this view and I'm really happy that President Xi is looking for the global partnerships between all countries and actually all companies. And the Canton Fair is the gateway actually to establish this kind of partnerships and friendships. So we are really happy to be here and actually join the 140th Canton Fair.
10: Well, I think that his talk about international trade and the role of China really encouraging and it's promising for particularly developing countries. To continue their cooperation with China. And China is now opened up for foreign investment as well as investing in developing countries. That's a great promise to have Chinese company investing overseas, particularly in Africa.
11: And I agree what say the president and all the other speech, because Canton Fair is very important to create business between China and all over the world. And I'm from Italy, and I can subscribe 100% that it's really true. Canton Fair is very important for the world economy, not only for China.
8: The first phase of the 140th Canton Fair focuses on advanced manufacturing and runs until next Monday. Our reporter Wang Hui has more details from Guangzhou.
12: Now I'm at the service robot exhibition area. This is day one of the Canton Fair, and we can tell that the venue is already packed with people here. And the theme for phase one is advanced manufacturing. It has 25,000 booths here with 12,000 exhibitors. And since I'm at the service robot exhibition area, we can tell that there are all sorts of robots here. We have humanoid robots, quadruped robots, we have AI glasses, and exoskeletons here. And I've spoken with several overseas buyers. They said that they are really interested in Chinese robots because they are no longer just for demonstration or for shows. They have been used in the real world.
8: For the most astute foreign buyers, they started making deals even before the Canton Fair began.
13: Dennis Sajan is vice chairman of Danube Group, one of his leading building materials company. He arrived in Guangzhou 5 days before the Canton Fair kicked off and visited the firm's suppliers in the Great Bay Area. In Foshan, the world's largest furniture manufacturing hub, Sujay found what he was looking for and signed a new contract for two containers.
14: It's $250,000. It's a very good order, but as I said, this is just the beginning of many more orders to come.
15: This order consists mainly of our high-end quiet sliding rails and soft close hinges, which will be used on one of their mainstream luxury brands. The Canton Fair offers a valuable chance for us to close the deal.
13: Sajan said he has been a regular customer of Canton Fair for 25 consecutive years, and he arrived early on purpose.
14: And every time I make sure that I come 2 days before, because during the Canton Fair, the factory will get many orders. And if they get many orders, I will be before the others so that I can get the shipment soon.
13: And Sajan's trade secret is not exclusive. In a Shenzhen-based robotic arm manufacturer, sales staff have been busy receiving foreign buyers days before the Canton Fair.
16: More than 10 business delegations have visited our factory recently. They have shown strong willingness to buy.
17: We are seeing that robot, is really bringing technology ahead with the barista that we used to see in our shop. I'm just impressed about the technology advancement in here in China.
13: As for Sejin, he plans to expand sourcing in China by at least 20% more during the Canton Fair to meet growing business demand back in home.
8: The Canton Fair has grown dramatically over seven decades, from a 9,600 square meter venue in 1957 to today's 1.55 million square meter exhibition space. The first fair, held in Guangzhou in spring 1957, drew 1,223 buyers from 19 countries and regions. Planned for 3 weeks, it stretched to 31 days on overwhelming demand, generating more than $17.5 million in export deals. With the second fair that year, export turnover hit nearly $87 million, one-fifth of China's total foreign exchange earnings. As buyers flocked in, the original venue could no longer cope, and the fair moved entirely to the Pajo complex in 2008. Today's exhibition area is more than 160 times that of the first editions. Exhibits have shifted too, from primary and light industrial goods to technology-driven products such as consumer electronics, new energy storage, embodied intelligence, and smart healthcare. For some added insight on this year's China Import and Export Fair and China Import and Export more broadly, I'd like to bring in Professor John Gong from the University of International Business and Economics. Thank you very much for joining us on the show. So we're in an era of geopolitical fragmentation, tariff uncertainty, supply chain diversification, nearshoring, friendshoring. What does the Canton Fair reveal about both the achievements and the limits of China's push for high-level economic opening up?
18: Well, even amid these adverse factors you just mentioned, I think at least the officially released customs data illustrate that China's exports as well as imports are still very robust, growing at spectacular speeds for the last few months this year. So that means that Chinese exports, products, companies are still very popular in world markets around the world. And certainly the Canton Fair is a testament to that general trend. And I just want to mention the history of this fair. This is China's earliest trade fair related to, devoted to foreign trade. And it's really, you know, started out with a humble beginning in the 1950s. So many years have passed, and if you go to Guangzhou, city of Guangzhou, you can see that this entire complex for the show, for the exhibition, is just gigantic structure. And, you know, if you look at the exhibitors, number of exhibitors, products there, this is growing to probably the world's largest trade fair. And certainly, you know, the exhibition benefits from the general trend that China right now is the world's largest trading nation, exports, imports included. I think based on my rough calculation, we're actually pretty close to accounting for 20% of the total global trade. And this is a feast in itself. Very few countries in history have achieved something like this. And so, I think this fair is continuing its momentum and contributing greatly to China's foreign trade area. And I think even amidst the this more development in the digital space, online space, still a lot of people come to the fair physically and do business there. And it's wonderful to see this tradition that continues to happen in the city of Guangzhou.
8: Indeed, seeing is believing, and the Canton Fair's sheer scale is really unmatched. But scale alone these days no longer guarantees business. What's the single most important change the fair must make to attract the next generation of global buyers in years to come, and which aspects of that change are proving hardest to achieve?
18: Yeah, well, I think at the end of the day, the show itself, the exhibition itself, is playing a mediation role. And we understand that during the digital age, the role of mediation in terms of facilitating transaction is getting increasingly reduced and mitigated. But this exhibition is still very attractive due to its scale, due to its coverage of products. And I think the show itself is also undergoing a lot of changes, a lot of innovations, so as to make it more attractive to both buyers and sellers. And, based on reports, a lot of new technologies being applied these days, especially things related to AI, related to virtual realities to describe, to categorize the products, make it as if you are, have a full exposure to an entire range of products, different technology tools being used just to make things happen much easier, to make things a lot easier for people who go to that show. So I think, this is still very much a premier place for making transactions related to China. And in addition to the transaction related to products, other things are also happening related to service, related to long-term contracts, related to developing business relationships. All of these also happening there. I think that when we talk about trade, export and import fair, it's more than just export and import. I think

0: The definition goes well beyond that to encompass a range of business models that are relevant to cross-country business transactions.
1: Absolutely. And the live AI demonstrations we're seeing, the smart manufacturing on show, their robotics, of course, the fair is a premier showcase of China's industrial upgrading that's been happening in recent years. Which of these innovations are genuinely enhancing global competitiveness, and which remain more marketing than market ready right now?
0: Well, I think the combination of AI development with manufacturing is a defining hallmark of Chinese manufacturing. This is a capability that very few countries have. When we talk about AI development, I think it's happening mostly between the United States and China, and China is also a manufacturing powerhouse. So I think this kind of a combination is really, a very unique competitive advantage possessed by Chinese companies. And related to the Canton Fair, the capability to demonstrate that, the capability to illustrate to potential buyers the real power of combining these capabilities is something that the show can display an advantage of other venues. We have to keep in mind the trade itself is undergoing changes. I think we have this notion in international trade literature about the fragmented trade. In other words, in the old days, when we talk about foreign trade, we're mostly talking about containers, right? There's a buyer, there's a seller, there's a reseller, there's a distribution channel, and all these things. But these days, it's been fractured and fragmented. We have these platform companies that connect direct buyers and direct sellers, bypassing all of these sort of middleman role. And I think this is a really a challenge for a fair like this devoted to trade. And I think the fair itself is also adapting to answer to the challenge posed by these phenomena. And I think it still can play a very important role. I'm pretty sure that there are many importers or companies importing products from China are also not going to the fair. I mean, there are also transactions not related to the fair. And I would even imagine that the percentage of that kind of transaction is increasing over time. But nevertheless, I mean, the fair itself still is very attractive. And the fair is also competing for the other kind of markets I'm talking about as well. They're trying to also facilitating this kind of a small volume, maybe not so much based on container volume type of trade. These things can also happen in the fair as well.
1: Thank you very much, Professor John Gong. Appreciate your insight and analysis. He is Professor of Economics at the University of International Business and Economics.
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1: The understanding reached between China and the European Union on hybrid electric vehicles is reciprocal and mutually beneficial, a spokesperson for China's Ministry of Commerce said Thursday at a press briefing.
3: The relevant consensus has effectively safeguarded the tangible interests of Chinese enterprises and prevented the escalation of China-EU trade frictions. This fully demonstrates that consultations between China and the EU through rule-based consensus can not only resolve issues, but also deepen mutually beneficial cooperation and advance balanced growth of China-EU trade.
1: The China-EU consensus will help steady industry expectations on both sides and keep automotive industrial and supply chains running smoothly, the China Association of Automobile Manufacturers said on Wednesday. China and the EU are major automotive markets that need each other and have plenty of room to work together. Mounting trade tensions will drive up business costs and hurt consumers, the association warns. Managing differences and tackling trade frictions through dialogue and cooperation is a rational choice, serving both sides' fundamental interests. European businesses in China are growing more confident, according to a report from the European Union Chamber of Commerce in China. 75% of companies surveyed say their China-based production is more efficient than operations anywhere else. The report also highlights China's vibrant R&D ecosystem. Nearly half of respondents believe Chinese firms in their industry now out

0: deal is looking to curb those imports. With the details still unclear, brands are pressing ahead. Among them is Li Auto, which is preparing for its European debut.
1: We might select like Netherlands and also Norway as a debut market and a first stage. Definitely we will bring the car products to more countries step by step once we have a sales and service network ready.
0: To win buyers over, technology has become front and center in their push for Europe. XPeng wants to launch its autonomous driving system here, subject to regulatory approval.
2: We are ready. We have this technology already in China, and also for global, our capacity is ready. The car is ready. But as long as the regulation release, and we will apply that to Europe, we are expecting to do that beginning of next year.
0: Well, there's plenty here to turn heads, but once you get past the shiny new models, it's about winning over the driver. And to do that, you need to get the price, the technology, and the service right. And Li Auto is doing just that before the first cars go on sale.
1: Nowadays, we have already established the RDC center, spare parts center in Netherlands. Even we don't have a car launched. So you can see how mature for us, or how eager we try to bring spare parts ahead of this vehicle itself. Try to ensure a good performance and warranty for all the service.
0: The China-EU hybrid agreement adds to an already difficult trade backdrop. But XPeng is putting down solid roots in Europe and says tariffs won't shake its plans.
2: We set up a localized planning for Europe. So no matter tariffs or other policies changes, that will not change our long-term view and long-term strategy. So do the R&D center in Europe, localize production in Magna, and also the local dealer network. That enables us to have a robust and also sustainable development of the brand in Europe.
0: Hybrids offer another way to win over European drivers. The challenge now is how far Chinese brands can take that opportunity as new trade limits take shape. Sarah Coates, CGTN, Paris.
3: From north to south, east to west, people in China are chasing their dreams and leaving their mark. Want to know how they beat the odds and made a difference? Footprints brings you the true life stories of their journeys.
4: Speaking at the organization's meetings in Bangkok, the head of the IMF, Kristalina Georgieva, says the US and other wealthy nations should urgently tackle mounting global debt levels that are weighing most heavily on low-income countries. Walter Morris has the details in Washington.
5: On day three of the International Monetary Fund and World Bank annual fall meetings in Bangkok, financial leaders warning of rising global debt.
6: What is our loudest call to policymakers right now? Make urgent repairs to the fiscal house before the cracks widen. Now is the time to enhance revenues, to rationalize spending and improve public financial management. As energy and food prices rise, protect people, not prices.
5: That call to action came during the global policy agenda briefing. The IMF managing director says, despite a global energy crisis caused by the conflict in the Middle East, the global economy has grown due to heavy investment in artificial intelligence. On Wednesday, the IMF chief urged U.S. and European economies to cut deficits, warning the United States cannot outgrow mounting debt without adjusting spending or increasing taxes.
6: It remains resilient in the face of very frequent repetitive shocks and in the face of uncertainty. But this resilience is reaching its limits. Buffers, both energy and fiscal, are being depleted. Inflation in many places is stubbornly high. The growth trajectory is pulled in two opposite directions, dragged down by the negative energy supply shock triggered by the war in the Middle East, and pushed up by the positive AI demand shock. Who is generally doing better?

0: economies closely integrated in the AI supply chain. Many of them are right here in Asia.
1: The call to reduce deficit spending are repeated in the new IMF Fiscal Monitor report.
2: Act now. Where fiscal risks are higher and before markets force an adjustment which is more painful.
1: Economists say higher bond yields are eating away at government budgets, and the longer it takes to rein in borrowing, the harder and more expensive it will be to pay off ballooning debt.
2: Big picture is clear. Fiscal risks are rising and a proper reaction is largely absent in many countries. Debt is very high and increasing. Interest rates have risen and spending pressures are persistent across the board. And in major advanced economies, the effects of fiscal indiscipline does not stop at the border. It travels to the rest of the world.
1: Walter Moyer, CGTN Washington.
3: The International Monetary Fund has released or raised economic growth for Asia and the Pacific, but warns of downside risks. In its latest regional economic outlook, the IMF expects Asia and the Pacific to grow 4.8% in 2026 and 4.4% in 2027. That is up from its projections in April. Growth projections have also been revised up for countries benefiting from the super AI cycle, including the Republic of Korea, China and Japan. Downward revisions have been seen in countries facing higher inflationary pressures without gains from that tech boom. The IMF says the regional economy has shown resilience but warns of risks from prolonged conflict in the Middle East, a correction in AI investment, higher sovereign yields and El Niño disruptions. The IMF has also advised policymakers to balance near-term stabilization with rebuilding buffers. That is a wrap of Global Business for this edition. I'm Lincoln Humphries in Beijing. Thank you so much for your company. We'll see you next time. Goodbye.
4: 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Want to know how they beat the odds and made a difference? 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
1: Now the news. I'm Shane Bigham. China says the understanding with the European Union on hybrid vehicles is reciprocal and mutually beneficial. Commerce Ministry spokesperson He Yadong said the two sides reached that consensus under World Trade Organization rules.
2: The relevant consensus has effectively safeguarded the tangible interests of Chinese enterprises and prevented the escalation of China-EU trade frictions. This fully demonstrates that consultations between China and the EU through rule-based consensus can not only resolve issues, but also deepen mutually beneficial cooperation and advance balanced growth of China-EU trade.
1: The ministry spokesperson also said China is ready to work with the EU to promote bilateral trade on dual-use items. He said China is willing to facilitate the approval of export licenses for rare earths. Chinese Commerce Minister Wang Wentao and EU Trade Chief Maroš Šefčovič recently held trade and investment consultations. A report shows that European businesses in China are growing more confident, according to the report by the European Union Chamber of Commerce in China. 75% of companies surveyed say their China-based production is more efficient than operations anywhere else. The report also highlights China's vibrant R&D ecosystem. Nearly half of respondents believe China's firms in their industry outperform their European counterparts in innovation, compared with less than a quarter who favor European firms. On fair competition, around 60% say their industry in China offers a level playing field. The first phase of the 140th Canton Fair in Guangzhou focuses on advanced manufacturing. It showcases new achievements in sectors including brain-computer interfaces, energy storage, and advanced chips. Officially known as the China Import and Export Fair, it's the country's longest-running international trade event and is a barometer of China's foreign trade. Wang Hui has details from Guangzhou.
3: The theme for the phase one is advanced manufacturing. It has 25,000 booths here with 12,000 exhibitors. And since I'm at the service robot exhibition area, we can tell that there are all sorts of robots here. We have humanoid robots, quadruped robots, we have AI glasses, and exoskeletons here. I've spoken with several overseas buyers. They said that they are really interested in Chinese robots because they are no longer just for demonstration or for shows. They have been used in the real world.
1: World Trade Organization Director General Ngozi Okonjo-Iweala warns that geopolitical shifts in the conflict in the Middle East could have lasting consequences for global trade and the economy as businesses take steps to hedge against further disruptions. She said she expects broader diversification efforts into different regions and countries to continue, given the repeated shocks caused by wars and other trade disruptions. The WTO raised its outlook for global merchandise trade growth last week, with AI-driven demand helping cushion the fallout from the widening conflict. Okonjo-Iweala also cautioned that the future remains uncertain. U.S. media reports say the military has developed new strike plans that could involve using what they call a mother-of-all bombs to target Iranian energy infrastructure and nuclear sites. Sources said they could use the largest non-nuclear bomb in the U.S. arsenal if President Donald Trump orders a resumption of combat operations. Trump earlier said that Washington will not launch new attacks on Iran before the November 3rd midterms, citing ongoing discussions with Iranian officials. Ukraine says SpaceX restricted Starlink services, hampering the country's attack and air defense drone missions. A Ukrainian presidential aide says the U.S. aerospace company introduced speed limits for Starlink terminals. Ukrainian President Volodymyr Zelensky called it a big mistake that'll lead to a lot of human losses. SpaceX CEO Elon Musk said the U.S. government controls the speed of the satellite communication system. Ukraine's long-range strikes have hit Russia's biggest data center, while Zelensky accused Russia of missile and drone attacks that damaged energy and critical infrastructure, leaving at least 600,000 people without power. A former Ukrainian military officer has faced court in Germany, accused of organizing a secret operation to blow up the Nord Stream gas pipelines. Authorities accuse Sergei Kuznetsov of leading Ukrainian agents, including divers and an explosives expert, to conduct the mission. The suspects denied involvement. His defense lawyer argued that Kuznetsov is a scapegoat. The blast in September 2022 severed Western Europe from its biggest source of Russian natural gas. Russia said it expects a just verdict. That's the news. I'm Shane Bigham.
4: 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We keep you informed and inspired.
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6: Hello and welcome to World Today. I'm Ding Hun in Beijing. Coming up, in a letter to Canton Fair, President Xi Jinping says China is willing to expand mutually beneficial international trade cooperation. Chinese mainland slams a remark by Taiwan's Lai Ching-de as deceptive, two-faced tactic. UK resists the pressure from the EU in terms of hitting China with tariffs. US inflation accelerates, fueling Federal Reserve rate hike fears. To listen to this episode again or to catch up on our previous episodes, you can download our podcast by searching for World Today. First up, Chinese President Xi Jinping has sent a congratulatory letter to the 140th edition of the China Import and Export Fair, also known as the Canton Fair. The Chinese leader says over the past 70 years, the Canton Fair has played a significant role in promoting trade between China and other countries, serving as an effective platform for China to expand high-level opening up and promote the building of an open world economy. Xi Jinping says China is willing to join hands with other countries to safeguard the multilateral trading system, ensure the stability and a smooth operation of global industrial and supply chains, expand the space for mutually beneficial international economic and trade cooperation, and promote a universally beneficial and inclusive economic globalization. More than 32,000 enterprises are participating in the current edition of the Canton Fair, which coincides with the event's 70th anniversary. So for more, joining us now on the line is Yao Shujie, Changkong Professor of Economics with Chongqing University. Thank you very much for joining us, Professor Yao.
7: Hi, nice to meet you.
6: So in your opinion, first of all, what has a Canton Fair brought to the rest of the world over the past seven decades?
7: Yeah, when the People's Republic of China was established, the country was about to rebuild the society and also the economy. There was a desperate need for foreign currency, foreign exchange to domestic market buying imported product. And at the time where everything was highly underdeveloped, so the only way to open to the outside world is to focus on the Canton Square, which is close to Hong Kong, and Hong Kong is a gateway to the rest of the world. So by selecting Canton, it's a fairly wise choice, not only the location, but also Guangzhou traditionally is an open port for China for a number of centuries. So this Canton Fair is a significance in the sense that it emphasized the need for openness, the need for foreign trade to gain the so-called precious foreign currency at the time. About half a decade ago, China started to open up, and Canton Fair continued to be operating in the same way. It's just getting bigger and bigger. More and more enterprises, more and more trading partners are coming to the fair. But of course, China opened other cities and also the rest of the country. So the whole country is highly open up to now. Even now, Canton Fair still play a fairly, fairly important role in this process because lots of foreign companies, they have deeply rooted in the tradition of coming to this fair to know the market, to sell their product and also to buy product from China. And lots of enterprises use this as a gateway for exchanging their product to the rest of the world.
6: So if we take a look at Chinese Premier Li Qiang's address to the opening ceremony of the current edition of the Canton Fair, a key message is that China stands ready to import more, high-quality goods, especially high-value-added products. And another key message from the Chinese Premier is that as both a super seller and a super buyer, China delivers predominantly neighbor-benefiting and neighbor-enriching spillovers to all its partners. What is your understanding of these messages?
7: Yeah, these two basically can be simplified into two key points. The first point is that China will continue to be open and welcome multinational company, welcome foreign merchants coming to China for this purpose. Premier Li Qiang pointed out that what China need is actually the high-end product rather than the low-end product. Of course, you know, daily necessity, basic equipment China still need, and the market is still huge. But in terms of the growing sections, it aiming the so-called high-quality manufacturing, AI-driven products and so on and so forth, and software, computing, lots of things that China needed to drive the modernization of the socialist society. The second point, China opened the door is not just to benefit herself, it's opened the door to mutually benefiting the neighboring trading partner. The neighbor in this case is not just the country which are very adjacent to China, but also the rest of the world, as far as America, as far as Latin America, as far as the any part of the world. So China's attitude is not just to gain, export gain, but also to import, necessary good to meet, rapidly growing consumption domestic market. China not only a super buyer, but also a super seller. It's actually pointed out by statistics in lowing out for the first 9 months this year, which means that the trade volume of China amounting to growing, over 20% in US dollar or RMB terms. And interestingly, import is growing faster than export. That means China provided a huge market for foreign producers.
6: In the present day, ties between China and overseas businesses are no longer just confined to trade. They also include cooperation on R&D, on innovation, investment, and supply chains cooperation. What kind of opportunities do these ties beyond traditional trade create for overseas businesses?
7: Yes, trade never be just a single isolated activity. Trade is related to industrial product and services. Now, by providing the cutting edge products and services to any trading partner, producers have to be fully aware of the need, what the market need. And what the market need could be visually demonstrated in the Canton Fair. And the Canton Fair for this purpose is just to showcase, where people need, the consumer need, and producers showing what kinds of product they are providing to the consumers. So the message exchange could lead to some potential cooperation in terms of research, innovation, supply chain, and also complementarity activities. I mean, for example, like China have a product, but China may have some component which need to be supplied by foreign trading partners, and they have to spot the opportunity. Vice versa, I mean, if a foreign country like Germany have a product, but they need some component from China so that the product could provide it to the international market with lower cost and higher efficiency. So these kinds of opportunity is not just trade, technology, investment, and also information exchange, which is very important to mine.
6: In the current edition of the Canton Fair, exhibitors are showcasing emerging technologies, including artificial intelligence-guided medical capsules, services robots, etc. There is also an AI-powered map that is guiding the participants, guiding those buyers to specific booth at the event. What new trends regarding China's foreign trade do you think this is actually pointing to?
7: The AI technology, I already have lots of discussion and research in the academic sense. It represents a new industrial revolution which feature with AI and digital economy. And the international trade showcase in the Canton Fair actually demonstrated this. Not only the product which are historically unknown to the global consumers, which are getting more and more available to the market. And consumers, they would see the benefit of using this product to improve their quality of daily life, but also to improve their working productivities. The Canton Fair, I'm surprised I cannot go there. I went there many, many years ago. But this year, I think it must be fairly different from the past. As you say, that there's a visual demonstration of where to go because the Canton Fair, the exhibition center, the area is huge. You could get easily lost in just one single corner. So with the AI in a map, you can guide where to go, even with the mobile. So that can increase the efficiency of the people visiting the fair, because each business person or each business potential customers, they come here because they want a specific product, and there are millions of products there. So the efficiency guided by AI will promote the effectiveness and also the real outcome of the trading fair. And this is very important. It actually shows that the AI already is affecting our trading service activity. It's so interesting to see that.
6: So like you said, Professor Yao, the benefits gained from trading with China is arguably self-evident. But despite all those benefits, I think certain economies have also complained about their trade deficits with China, and they have also treated their market connectivity with China as a sort of bargaining chip in when they try to exert pressure on China. What's the potential danger of such a practice?
7: Well, this is not a new story for many years, especially entering into the new century after the world, financial crisis. The world economy is distorted by the crisis because lots of supply chain and also economy structure in many countries have been twisted to some extent. And China have been fairly steady, fairly resilient to this kind of external shock. Not only building up fairly strong foreign exchange reserve, maintaining the stability of the renminbi, but also domestically, due to the fairly rapid expansion of technological innovation activity, trickle down to the manufacturing floor, that make the Chinese production, industrial production and services more and more efficient, and they gain a lot of comparative advantage, which may not be much easily in the short term by the trading partner. China have been doing lots of effort to maintain the trade balance. There's no deliberately desire for China to generate unwanted huge trade surplus. So China is doing a lot of things. For example, China is actually reduced the trade tariff with the least developing countries, about 63 nowadays in Africa and Latin America, South Asia, totally free trade tariff. So this is a very clear indication for China to be highly friendly in terms of trading relationship. And the other thing is that China willingly to open the consumption market much wider so that foreign goods can come to China to meet the rising demand to improve the quality of life of the domestic market, domestic consumers. But unfortunately, because the Chinese manufacturing industry is so productive and their quality is so welcome by many countries which are not prepared to directly confront with the kinds of cutting-edge competition. For example, like the new energy vehicles, Chinese producing the new energy vehicle at a fraction of cost of the traditional motor giants. And this is a fairly big adjustment for the traditional bond model design and the traditional country, which have been benefiting from this kind of industry. But I believe that over time, when China adjusted the industrial supply chain, stimulated the domestic consumption, and other countries that adjusted to the industrial structure, making more willing to export the product, which are profitable, to go to the Chinese market, to now become more open to the Chinese importers. And in the medium and longer term, I think a more balanced situation will appear. Just by criticizing on China alone is not the most appropriate for doing benefit, corporations and bilateral and multilateral trade at this stage. So we need more discussion, more openness, and more transparency on international trade relationship.
6: Thank you very much for joining us, Professor Yao Shujie, joining us from Chongqing University. You're listening to World Today. I'm Ding Hen in Beijing. The Chinese mainland has condemned a recent remark made by Taiwan's Lai Ching-te, saying it is a deceptive and two-faced tactic. In a so-called double 10 speech, Lai Ching-te said Taiwan needs to build asymmetric combat power to deter war. The State Council Taiwan Affairs Office said on Wednesday that Lai's address contains vicious agenda for Taiwan independence in the name of upholding democracy and freedom, promoting separatist rhetoric under the guise of maintaining peace and stability, hyping up a so-called threat from the Chinese mainland, and incites confrontation between the mainland and Taiwan. So for more, joining us now on the line is Dr. Liu Kuangyu from the Institute of Taiwan Studies, Chinese Academy of Social Sciences. Thank you very much for joining us, Kuangyu.
8: Thank you, this is Kuangyu.
6: So do you buy Lai Ching-te's rhetoric that Taiwan's defense spending

0: boost is aimed at deterring war.
1: Yeah, Mr. Lai's claim is highly fallacious and misleading. First of all, Taiwan's so-called bid to deter war inherently carries a malicious pretext. It falsely presupposes the Chinese mainland will provoke war and uses its fabricated premise to hype up the threat of cross-strait conflict. In reality, the mainland has always taken peaceful reunification as the optimal path and our unremitting pursuit for resolving cross-strait issues. And Lai-Ching's authorities, however, have evidently reached this cynical calculation that Taiwan independence can only be realized through a war that drags both sides of the strait and even countries across the world into the fray. So this is precisely why the Chinese mainland has branded him a saboteur of peace and war provocateur. And on the other hand, Lai-Ching's authorities and military buildup has clearly exceeded the legitimate needs of so-called self-defense. And judging from Taiwan's latest military deployment plans, it's already pushing for capabilities to launch long-range offensive strikes deep into Chinese mainland and seeking wartime alliances, arrangements with maybe countries like Japan, the Philippines, and even the United States. And this weaponry procures through overseas armed purchases growing even more advanced and overly offensive. Mm-hmm. And furthermore, we see a host of interest groups tied to the DPP authorities are embedded in Taiwan's military expansion and profit from it. And they patently obvious that launching this massive ramp up in military spending is paying protection money to the United States and while using funds to expand the interest network and industrial base of the Taiwan independence camp.
0: This Double 10 holiday in Taiwan marks the anniversary of a 1911 revolution that bid farewell to China's last imperial dynasty and led to the founding of the Republic of China. So do you think marking this date has somehow strayed away from its original purposes and original meanings under political manipulation by certain people?
1: Yes, we see this stark contradiction. The DPP needs the institutional continuity, the political legitimacy and social mobilization capacity and external representation function provided by the Double 10th Day and so-called ROC framework. We know that Double 10th Day and this day commemorates the Wuchang Uprising and Xinhai Revolution, marking this historical turning point in modern China while imperial system was overthrown and it was we see a republic founded. And the Double 10th Day represents the historical starting point of the so-called ROC. So from this perspective, the DPP's policies and political narrative, I think they serve at least a threefold function. The first, it underpins the so-called governance continuity from the former ROC to current DPP administration. And then second, it helps to shape a separate political identity for the Taiwan region as the DPP attempts to reinterpret the so-called ROC as the political shell for the island, for the regime right now. And third, the Double 10th Day carries the ceremonial status of so-called national celebration and ROC both ready-made legal and political symbols that can serve the domestic election mobilization and external political expression. We know that DPP is quite aware, well aware of this day traces to the origin, the Wuchang Uprising. And also the Chinese history. What the DPP cannot reconcile is precisely the tension between the historical reality and its own political narrative. This day stands as a clear testament that both sides of Taiwan Strait belong to one China, and the DPP may rewrite rituals and slogans the Double 10th Day, but cannot rewrite the fact of Wuchang Uprising is part of modern Chinese history, and that the retrocession of Taiwan was the fruit of China's victory of war of resistance against the Japanese aggression, and that cross-relations are part of the continuous development of Chinese history. This contradiction dooms the DPP's Taiwan independence separate path to an inevitable failure.
0: So talking about the so-called Taiwan independence and those people, activists, separatists behind this movement, one person has recently drawn some particular public attention here on the Chinese mainland. His name is Shen Paoyang. What do we need to know about this

0: person, and why is Beijing well justified to sanction businesses and companies was linked to this guy?
1: Well, Shen Boyang is a figure that both, I think, complicated and straightforward. It is straightforward because his fundamental characterization is that of is a diehard Taiwan independent separatist, as Chinese government have already described, and we have there is a justice procedure already on him. And
0: okay.
1: What complicates him is his background and also his motives. We know that he has long been funded by the specific U.S. political forces, like Open Society Fund, and backed by American influence on the on and off the island. And so he has rapidly climbed to a very high political standing within the DPP after he returned from the U.S. to Taiwan. So combining all these facts, I think. For example, like his financial backers, it is coupled with very long-standing advocacy for arming Taiwan and carrying out such something like color revolutions. I think this mark him as a very typical U.S. proxy or agent in Taiwan. And meanwhile, he's an expert in so-called cognitive warfare and civil defense. And for this reason, he founded the so-called Black Bear Academy in Taiwan and trying to popularize military mobilization on the island. And moreover, during his campaign for mayor of Taipei, he systematically demonstrated the DPP's cognitive warfare architecture and tactics and techniques. And he's a young vanguard within the Taiwan independence camp, pushing this independence process and trying to so-called greening the island's politics. And also at the same time, we need to notice that he's extremely very, very greedy people, very, very greedy individual. He has received more than $1 million in sponsorship from the United States. And on the island, he has profited a huge money from the public and the so-called government grants under the pretext of so-called defense education with this Black Bear Academy. Mm. And what is more, his family has continuously made money in the Chinese mainland.
0: Oh, yeah, that's really problematic and extremely corrupt people we're talking about here. But thank you very much for joining us, Dr. Liu Kuangyu, joining us from the Chinese Academy of Social Sciences. You're listening to World Today. We'll be back.
2: 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I'm Elaf Ellard, economics professor and member of the Data Science and AI Center at New York University, Shanghai. 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
4: Hello, my name is Alessandro Golombievski Teixeira. I'm a professor of public policy and management at Tsinghua University in Beijing. I am a great listener of The World Today. In my opinion, The World Today is one of the best China radio programs. In The World Today, we can get the best news and analysis in what is happening now in the world. 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
0: You're back with World Today. I'm Ding Hun in Beijing. Britain has rejected the European Union's demands to raise tariffs on Chinese electric vehicles as a condition for closer ties with the bloc. UK Business Secretary Jonathan Reynolds says that Britain will make trade decisions based on the UK's interests and will not be forced to follow the EU's tariff regime. The EU imposed the tariffs of up to some 45% on Chinese-made EVs in 2024, while Britain continues to maintain a 10% tariff. London's decision came after China and the European Union made progress in talks regarding hybrid EV trade and rare earth export controls. So for more on this, my colleague Xu Yawen earlier spoke with Professor Liu Baochen, Director of the Center for International Business Ethics with the University of International Business and Economics in China.

0: Professor Liu, Britain has rejected calls from Brussels to impose higher tariffs on Chinese electric vehicles. What is driving the UK government's decision to take a different approach from the EU?
1: Well, we all know after the Brexit, UK has been able to make their own independent decisions. Their position reflects a different balance of interest. So the UK wants affordable EVs to support their consumer uptake and its net zero transition, while they wanted also to avoid retaliation against the British exports to China, especially cars and luxury goods. It is also trying to attract the Chinese investment in batteries and vehicle assembly lines, because at the moment, most of the Chinese investment in the e-vehicle related, from battery to car parts and to dealers, are taking place on the European continent instead of UK. So therefore, they are also competing for a fair share of the Chinese investment, which can sustain their economic growth. So the government has not really ruled out, having said that, the possible actions if really a flux of imports can cause certain injuries to their industries. So much is really dependent on how the rate of the import growth can mean to the UK marketplace. Right now, it's rather divergent, and from the growth rate, it is really gaining momentum as compared with the EU marketplace. Then they would really also have to look at how things can really turn out and how their industries are being impacted.
0: We know Britain is also seeking closer economic ties with the EU, particularly to protect its carmakers' access to the European market. Could resisting Brussels' demand over Chinese EV tariffs complicate those efforts and also its relations with the bloc?
1: The complication can only be understood at a certain margin, because they all now make independent decisions as different regimes, despite of the fact that they all have other type of free trade arrangements. So Brussels worries that Britain could become a low tariff entry point, which is remaining 10%, instead of dealing with anti-dumping or countervailing type of duties for the Chinese-made vehicles to penetrate into the European marketplace on the continent. I mean, so the concern is strengthen certain arguments for excluding UK producers from made in Europe preferences or applying some tighter rules on the origin. But I think one thing would be certain, that for the import of UK cars into the continental Europe, you know, there could be some tougher rules over the added value that take place in UK in order to be able to apply the same preferential tariff arrangement between UK and the continent, rather than simply to leave the window opportunity completely open for the made in China cars or their parts to freely pass across the strait.
0: Professor, then what could Britain's decision mean for China-UK trade and investments, particularly in the auto industry? Could they create more opportunities for Chinese automakers to invest and manufacture in the UK while also increasing competition for British EV brands?
1: Realistically, I think the decision creates an opening, but not a blank check. Chinese car makers may seek Britain as an attractive market for sales, distribution, research and development, battery supply chains, and potentially local assembly. So the UK production could also help the firms to serve the European market if vehicles satisfy the UK-EU rules of origin. For Britain, the gain would be investment, job, and technology transfer prospects. They may also gain a fair advantage in terms of the attracting of the Chinese investment. But again, the UK is only 1/5 in terms of auto marketplace of the

0: European continent. So therefore, they cannot really substitute the value of the continental car industry. And also, they also need to bring certain convincing concept to the Chinese car makers so that they are able to streamline certain of the regulatory rules to give them a more predictable future in order for them to make decisions either to invest more or reallocate certain of the operations that is already going on in the European continent.
1: Professor Liu, last week, China and the EU made progress in trade talks on hybrid vehicle trade and rare earth export controls. In your view, how significant are these outcomes in easing trade tensions, and what more needs to be done to translate them into more stable economic relations?
0: I think these consultations, plus the previous ones, are really significant and healthy because they interrupt sort of escalation cycle in the trade relationship. An understanding on the hybrid vehicle can provide more predictability for Chinese producers and also for the EU distributors, potential partners also in return, to smooth out the rare earth supply and permanent magnet licensing also matter a great deal for EU automakers and wind power operators, the advanced manufacturer sector, etc. Both are really commercially important in terms of confidence building. However, there is I should say, a better understanding of interim type of de-escalation. Not a really complete settlement because the more aggressive exports come from China would be the electric or battery vehicles. So that's not completely settled yet. And much is really uncertain with regard to not only the type of tariff, but also the anti-dumping or countervailing probes that is still going on across this entire industry. So the stakeholders are also getting also apprehensive of what really lies in store for the future development of the collaboration between China and the EU in terms of the car industry. And also the CBAM is also something that's hanging in the air, and how that's also going to address the entire supply chain originating from China. So that's also something that remains a certain type of unpredictability at the moment.
2: That was Professor Liu Baochun from the University of International Business and Economics in China, talking with my colleague Xu Yawen. You're listening to World Today. We'll be back. You're back with World Today. I'm Ding Hen in Beijing. In the United States, inflation accelerated in September. The latest consumer price index shows that prices rose by 0.6% in September from the month before, bringing the annual rate of inflation to 3.7%, up from a reading of 3.4% in August. U.S. inflation has remained more painful than expected since the end of the COVID-19 pandemic. It has accelerated recently in part due to the surging fuel prices caused by the U.S.-Israeli war against Iran. According to a new beige book from the U.S. Central Bank, the Federal Reserve, economic activities grew at a slight to moderate pace across most Fed districts in recent weeks, while price pressures grew in certain districts. So joining us now on the line is Dr. Li Lun, Assistant Professor of Economics with Peking University. Thank you very much for joining us, Professor Li.
3: Thanks for having me.
2: The Fed has recently raised its interest rate for the first time in some 3 years in the hope of reining in the inflation in America. So is it fair to say that the recent rate hike has had a limited impact on inflation? Why or why not?
3: Yeah, so we're seeing that the immediate impact is still limited. Basically, the Fed raises interest rate on September 16th, and it's re really halfway through the month

0: September, which is covered by the inflation report. I think it's still a little early to judge the overall effectiveness of this policy because a lot of borrowing decisions, a lot of durable goods consumption, needs to adjust over time. Simply by looking at 1 month CPI cannot really testify whether the policy is working or not. But I do think over the long run, I personally also have doubt whether these interest rate hikes could have control over a lot of underlying shocks that's determining the inflation. For example, the oil supply shock, the gasoline prices is accounting for a lot of the September's CPI increase. A lot also the higher borrowing cost. It could it couldn't restore the disrupted energy supplies. So there's also other spending patterns as well. So I think September is still very early to say. It's heavily affected by the energy shocks. I think the more meaningful test is whether these underlying inflation and inflation expectations are going to stabilize over the coming next several months.
1: So apart from the ongoing Iran conflict, what other factors are also driving the inflation in the United States?
0: Yeah, so I think there are several factors. First of all, housing costs is still remaining very persistently high. So the shelter prices have is rising by 3.2% over from the start of the year to September. And also, when we're talking about housing supply, basically they take time to expand, and also rents are very slow to adjust because leases are renewed every once a year. So when we measure these inflation, they could remain positive even though the Fed is taking a lot of conditions or rate hikes. And also not to mention the tariffs are raising costs for both the importers and domestic producers. The tariffs are going to affect both the finished goods, materials, components, and also a lot of the consumer products as well. And not to mention in the US right now there's a AI investment boom. A lot of people are having high expectations for the increase in productivity, but over the short term, the demand for a lot of the computing equipment are actually expanding faster than the production capacity is able to catch up. So we're seeing that a lot of computing centers are driving up the prices for example, the computer equipment, DRAMs, AI, advanced computing chips. So a lot of these are going to factor in of the inflation. And finally, I think the service sector is also facing a lot of upward pressure in the sense of shortage in some laborers and skilled technical occupations. So these costs can also feed into the consumer prices in the future. So apart from energy, there's a lot of domestic sectors, domestic factors in the US that are also driving the inflation.
1: So finger crossed in terms of whether the US Central Bank is going to raise interest rate during its next, policy meeting 2 weeks from now. Now, Dr. Lilun, actually some are saying that part of what is really keeping US inflation high is that Americans overall are continuing to spend. So in that sense, it is a positive thing for the US economy. What is your take?
0: Yeah, so I think a lot of the consumption remains high, but nominal consumption is different from real consumption. A lot of the consumer spending is on food, energy, the monthly bills on rent. So those are not the things that they can easily substitute away. So regardless of costs, so the consumers are need to rely more and more on borrowing to be able to pay that bill. So even though on paper or if you look at the statistics, the consumption is not falling, consumers are facing harder and harder pressure in terms of their balance sheet. And also, I think, when the consumers are borrowing more intensively, it's also dampening or hurting their future consumption when it comes to, for example, durable consumption, when it comes to changing a house or buying a new car. Those could have very long-term effects. And also, I think, the aggregate spending alone, it conceals a lot of differences across different households. For high-income households in the United States, it could be that their consumption are still driving up the overall the aggregate spending, but some lower income households or lower income neighborhoods. Basically, they're facing a lot of pressure when it comes to total spending, when it comes to the budget constraints. So I think the sustainability of the spending is also going to matter. So how long could this real disposable income continue to increase or not? Whether the wage, the salary bills could increase or not? Those are actually the things that we need to look at.
1: A long-term or a long-standing worry about the U.S. economy is the fast rising debt loads for U.S. governments. So, if inflation in the U.S. remains high, what kind of impact will that kind of scenario have on this mounting U.S. government debt, in your opinion?
0: Yeah, so in the short run, this inflation can actually temporarily reduce the tax burden of existing debt because the real burden for the debt is actually going to decrease. And also, when the higher prices are going to actually reduce the purchasing power of all of the the debt, and also the higher nominal income can also increase tax receipt. So in the short run, this could improve some debt burdens, but over the long run, I think this persistent inflation can also make new borrowing and refinancing more expensive. Because when investors are, shopping for U.S. Treasuries, they may demand even higher yields to compensate for the inflation and also the uncertainty. So, also when we talk about government spending, it also rises with inflation. For example, the Social Security benefits are indexed to consumer prices, and also, the Treasury securities will also increase their principal with inflation. So a lot of the fiscal imbalance are also going to be more difficult under this persistent inflation because if we're talking about a continuing de deficit in the Congress, basically it's going to, in the long run, to leave the budget more exposed to interest costs. So overall, to summarize, I think inflation can, in the short run, reduce the real value of old obligations, but in the future, they're going to raise the cost of financing new ones.
1: Okay. Thank you very much for joining us and for your analysis. Dr. Li Lun, Assistant Professor of Economics, joining us from Peking University. This is World Today. Stay tuned. You're listening to World Today. The International Monetary Fund has raised its global growth forecast for this year. It now expects the world economy to grow by 3.1%, slightly higher than its July forecast of 3.0%. The IMF says strong AI-related investment and trade are somehow helping offset the impact of the ongoing conflict in the Middle East. So, for more, my colleague Tian Wei spoke with Dr. Wang Dan, China Director with the Eurasia Group, and Dr. Yan Liang, Professor of Economics with Willamette University.
2: The IMF report just come out. China's economic growth prospect certainly has been in the headline. Now, Dan, your take on the relatively lower predictions by IMF about China's growth rate?
3: And there's a lot of anxiety when it comes to China's growth this year because people had anticipated a stronger fiscal response in China. But then in the IMF assessment, China is not going to give a much stronger fiscal support even in the second half of the year. And as a result, the housing market recovery or the domestic infrastructure construction will be slower than previously anticipated. But it doesn't mean that supply chain is not doing well. It doesn't mean that export model is losing steam. It is only assessment on what is driving the domestic demand.
2: We've been hearing many measures coming from central government, coming from the financial part, coming from infrastructure, coming from information technology, all of this. But many wonder whether they are big enough, strong enough, powerful enough.
3: And China's focus now is still on the industrial upgrade, and the target is more of the long term rather than short term boost. We can see that despite of all those slowing down in domestic consumption or investment, reaching even if a lower bound of the growth target is a must. So I don't see a possibility that China actually missed the growth target. But if we look at what's going to happen in the next 3 to 5 years, the prospect will be very different. Because it's not just the AI investment cycle in China, it's also all levels of infrastructure spending, including on the city renovation, clean grid related infrastructure, and renewable investment is still continuing. The prospect for growth between 2028

0: relatively slower growth rate, and the export ambience has become much more complicated than before.
1: So I would say two things. One is that I think, you know, China's strong export momentum really is tied to its own, you know, structural transformation. If you look at China's, you know, the highest growth in terms of the exports, they're all pretty much in the high-tech industries, right? Electronics and electrical appliances and machinery. This is really where, you know, account for the most export growth. And so I think that really is a testament, right, to China's structural transformation and its upgrade in its industrial structure. That is one of the reasons what drives this very strong export growth. And I would say this is also a benefit to many countries. And that goes to my second point, which I do think that, you know, it is beneficial for China to boost its domestic demand, not only because this provides more resilient growth momentum, but it also really helped to lift the living standards for its own people. But lastly, I think from the recent trade negotiation with China and EU, I think it really suggests that China is willing to consider trading partners' interests and concerns. Mm-hmm. And so I think, you know, under the WTO rule and under this kind of negotiations, China can make room for some compromise. And, you know, of course, this is reciprocal. So I think unlike the United States that is imposing these unilateral, you know, trade measures, barriers, I think the example of China-EU negotiation show that, you know, China is willing to, through this kind of bilateral negotiations, and try to account for, you know, trading partners' interests and still try to find a way to cooperate. Because I think with China and EU, there's still many ways for cooperation, right? Mm-hmm. Even though they do compete in the auto market. But digital economy, AI, green energies, those are all areas for further cooperation in trade and investments. Mm-hmm.
0: Dan, I would love to hear your thoughts on the same question as well.
2: We have been following quite closely on the China-EU negotiation recently, because that is the biggest and most important destination for China's exporters and also for the future investments. And the results are a good surprise for many of the domestic suppliers, because one thing is suggested that those markets are not shutting their door to China, including the US market. It is getting a lot harder, and the non-trade barriers is a lot higher than before. But it doesn't mean that Chinese companies cannot compete or even expand their presence in those markets. What Chinese companies and governments have to do is to step up the compliance and understanding this changing environment. Decoupling is impossible, and every country at this point has consensus on this. And for China, its supply chain is not just focused on a few visible high-tech industries. It's actually low-tech, mid-tech, high-tech, and it's basically competing and helping the rest of the world simultaneously. So collaborating with China now is the main theme and main discussion of all our clients across the globe. I have actually seen recently there's this renewed wave of foreign investments back to China, not in greenfield, but in R&D centers, especially in Shenzhen. So they understand that getting a good understanding of Chinese market, Chinese technology is the key for their future growth as well.
0: Now, AI certainly is a big word for every economy, especially China and the United States. We see it creates some kinds of momentum for investment, for optimism. But in the U.S., for example, there are debates already whether the steam is running low at this moment regarding the concept of AI due to many reasons. And in China, Yan, tell me more about your thoughts on that. We've been seeing robot companies, AI companies, chip companies that are doing pretty well in the stock market over the past few months. But of course, we're seeing some a change of thoughts among the investors. Tell me more, how strong is this change of thought? Is it still going to drive optimism about the economy's future?
1: For example, the IMF report, they talked about how AI has been driving the sort of demand shock, right? This investments, apex spending that have been really helping to lift some economic growth in many countries, in especially the top 10, the supply chain countries. But I think China's model itself is very unique. I think there are two advantages that I think are beneficial and also in a way superior to the American model. One is that China's models are open source, open weight, and so it helps to provide a cost-effective way for companies to utilize, to adopt, to diffuse AI technologies. So I think it's likely that we're seeing more AI-driven productivity growth in China, whereas in the United States, some of these high-end models, they're mostly, you know, close-end, source. And so

0: it's less easy or less cost effective for this kind of AI model to be diffused and, integrated into the rest of the economy, especially China is making really conscious effort, right, when it comes to AI plus initiative. And second, I think when it comes to another risk of AI is the financing issue. And what is interesting is, when IMF is publishing their World Economic Outlook, when you look at their Global Financial Stability Report, they really also warn about this financing cost, financing risks of AI and potential market corrections in the stock market for these AI companies. So I think that is a interesting and important warning, and therefore I think it's important to expand the source of the funding. So China, you have state-owned public funds, you have diversified financing sources. So state, you have enterprises, you have equity, you have bond issuance. Whereas I think in the United States right now, we see a lot of private credit. We also see a lot of bond issuance and also equity, circular equity financing. So I think the financial risk is not to be underplayed, and it's very important to monitor the kinds of financing risk resulting from AI boom.
1: Dr. Wang Dan, China Director with the Eurasia Group, and Professor Yan Liang, Professor of Economics with Willamette University, speaking with my colleague Tian Wei. That's all the time for this edition of World Today. To listen to this episode again or to catch up on previous episodes, you can download our podcast by searching for World Today. I'm Ding Hen in Beijing. Thank you so much for listening. Bye for now.

Welcome. I am Chu Chu Zhang, Deputy Director at the Center for Middle Eastern Studies at Fudan University. On the World Today program, we will dive beyond the headlines to uncover the stories, trends, and impacts that connect states across the globe. Join me on World Today.

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1: Now the news. I'm Shane Bigham. China says the understanding with the European Union on hybrid vehicles is reciprocal and mutually beneficial. Commerce Ministry spokesperson He Yadong said the two sides reached that consensus under World Trade Organization rules.
2: The relevant consensus has effectively safeguarded the tangible interests of Chinese enterprises and prevented the escalation of China-EU trade frictions. This fully demonstrates that consultations between China and the EU through rule-based consensus can not only resolve issues, but also deepen mutually beneficial cooperation and advance balanced growth of China-EU trade.
1: The ministry spokesperson also said China is ready to work with the EU to promote bilateral trade on dual-use items. He said China is willing to facilitate the approval of export licenses for rare earths. Chinese Commerce Minister Wang Wentao and EU Trade Chief Maroš Šefčovič recently held trade and investment consultations. A report shows that European businesses in China are growing more confident, according to the report by the European Union Chamber of Commerce in China. 75% of companies surveyed say their China-based production is more efficient than operations anywhere else. The report also highlights China's vibrant R&D ecosystem. Nearly half of respondents believe China's firms in their industry outperform their European counterparts in innovation, compared with less than a quarter who favor European firms. On fair competition, around 60% say their industry in China offers a level playing field. The first phase of the 140th Canton Fair in Guangzhou focuses on advanced manufacturing. It showcases new achievements in sectors including brain-computer interfaces, energy storage, and advanced chips. Officially known as the China Import and Export Fair, it's the country's longest-running international trade event and is a barometer of China's foreign trade. Wang Hui has details from Guangzhou.
3: The theme for the phase one is advanced manufacturing. It has 25,000 booths here with 12,000 exhibitors. And since I'm at the service robot exhibition area, we can tell that there are all sorts of robots here. We have humanoid robots, quadruped robots, we have AI glasses and exoskeletons here. I've spoken with several overseas buyers. They said that they are really interested in Chinese robots because they are no longer just for demonstration or for shows. They have been used in the real world.
1: World Trade Organization Director General Ngozi Okonjo-Iweala warns that geopolitical shifts in the conflict in the Middle East could have lasting consequences for global trade and the economy as businesses take steps to hedge against further disruptions. She said she expects broader diversification efforts into different regions and countries to continue, given the repeated shocks caused by wars and other trade disruptions. The WTO raised its outlook for global merchandise trade growth last week, with AI-driven demand helping cushion the fallout from the widening conflict. Okonjo-Iweala also cautioned that the future remains uncertain. U.S. media reports say the military has developed new strike plans. It could involve using what they call a mother-of-all bombs to target Iranian energy infrastructure and nuclear sites. Sources said they could use the largest non-nuclear bomb in the U.S. arsenal if President Donald Trump orders a resumption of combat operations. Trump earlier said that Washington will not launch new attacks on Iran before the November 3rd midterms, citing ongoing discussions with Iranian officials. Ukraine says SpaceX restricted Starlink services, hampering the country's attack and air defense drone missions. A Ukrainian presidential aide says the U.S. aerospace company introduced speed limits for Starlink terminals. Ukrainian President Volodymyr Zelensky called it a big mistake that'll lead to a lot of human losses. SpaceX CEO Elon Musk said the U.S. government controls the speed of the satellite communication system. Ukraine's long-range strikes have hit Russia's biggest data center, while Zelensky accused Russia of missile and drone attacks that damaged energy and critical infrastructure, leaving at least 600,000 people without power. A former Ukrainian military officer has faced court in Germany, accused of organizing a secret operation to blow up the Nord Stream gas pipelines. Authorities accuse Sergei Kuznetsov of leading Ukrainian agents, including divers and an explosives expert, to conduct the mission. The suspects denied involvement. His defense lawyer argued that Kuznetsov is a scapegoat. The blast in September 2022 severed Western Europe from its biggest source of Russian natural gas. Russia said it expects a just verdict. That's the news. I'm Shane Bigham.
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5: Welcome to The Bridge, enlightening conversations on world cultures, life, and everything in between. Hey everyone, this is Jason Smith, host of The Bridge podcast from sunny California. If you like the show, don't forget to subscribe. We love The Bridge.
4: Hey everyone, I'm Jason Smith, originally from sunny California, now living in beautiful Beijing. Joining us today, again, is Carl Jia, a Sichuan-born Chinese-American political commentator and host of the Silk and Steel podcast. Raised between China and the United States, with education at Caltech, now lives in Bali, where he likes to go surfing and wear cool shirts. Welcome to The Bridge to China.
6: Hi, Jason. Thank you for inviting me.
4: Yeah, I'm delighted to have you on. I noticed that you did a lot of content about contemporary Chinese history. Let's call it 20th century Chinese history. And I wanted you to come on our show and inform some of our fans a little bit about that kind of stuff. So you covered Mao Zedong and other issues. And I actually, one of the things I found most fascinating is you talk about how the Communist Party was able to grow in Dongbei because the Japanese controlled the cities and some of the transportation lines, but were uninterested in the countryside. And so communism and the Communist Party of China was able to flourish there. I found that really interesting. Could you tell us how that kind of grew? How did the party succeed in growing in such a really tumultuous time?
6: Yeah, what people need to understand is the context, because before the Japanese invasion, China was in what's known as a warlords period. So different parts of China, different regions were controlled by local warlords. Now in 1927, 28-ish, Chiang Kai-shek's KMT government nominally became the government of China, as in all the regional warlords pledged their allegiance to the Nanjing government. But on the local level, you know, the warlords still rule. They have their own army, they collect their own taxes, they run their own government. What the Japanese invasion did, it displaced a lot of this Chinese warlord regime in northern China. As I mentioned, the Japanese were interested to seize the major cities and transportation line connecting them. This left a huge power vacuum in the countryside, because at this time, the warlord regime have already collapsed, but the Japanese haven't sent people to like the local villages yet. So this is a time when, under Mao's directive, the communists they start to cross Yellow River with the communist Red Army. Very fast they had to adjust their strategy, because they realized, you know, they don't have the strength to take on the Japanese Imperial Army head on. The power differential is too great. So what they did is they start breaking up these communist units into platoon sizes and allow them to infiltrate behind the enemy lines. And what they did is they go to the village level and they start to establish government there. Instead of say like a 3,000 unit the communist army, they will break it up into maybe units of hundreds or sometimes a dozen, and they will go to a village where, like right now, at that time it was total chaos because the law and order was breaking down and nobody knows who is in charge. So the communist government came in and say, hey, we're here, we're the government now, we're going to help you to establish rule and order. And a lot of youth, of course, are all very nationalistic. They're all looking for leadership to resist the Japanese invasion. And the communists were able to fill that vacuum. So what ended up happening is soon, while the Japanese occupy the major cities, the major ports, and all the rail lines, all the countryside in between, the communists start to establish their base. Now, eventually, the Japanese with their collaborator were able to, you know, come to, will come to the countryside to collect taxes. So what happened is what the communists ran, like basically a shadow government, a parallel government. When the Japanese army come, you know, like they will force the locals to supply them with food or whatever. And then at night, the communists will come and they will hold court. They will try all the collaborators and then they will collect taxes. So now, essentially, this contested much of the northern China because much of the population and then still living in the countryside. Much of the country was still very agrarian. So this allowed the communists to establish their foothold in much of northern China, not just Dongbei, but much of northern China north of the Huai River. And so that's why by the time of the Japanese surrender, and also the Japan ran into a manpower problem. After the Pacific War started, a lot of the elite Japanese troops, they were drawn down from China and they were sent to Southeast Asia, to the Philippines, to fight in the Pacific Islands. And instead, they're replaced with like old and very young, you know, like in the late war, they were starting sending teenagers and like 50, 60 year olds to staff the Japanese Imperial Army. So that also allowed the communists to establish firm control on the countryside. So by the time approaching the Japanese surrender in August 1945, most of the Japanese forces, they're only holed up in few strategically important cities. And in the countryside, they may have hold up like the county seats or a couple fortifications, right? And so this is why when the Japan finally surrendered, there was a race between the communist side and the KMT government to accept the Japanese surrender. The race was on because the communists were a lot closer. They are already in the Japanese occupied zone. They just need to march into the cities and accept the Japanese surrender. Whereas much of the Chiang Kai-shek's KMT army, they were cornered up in the southwestern China, in like Sichuan, Chongqing, Yunnan, etc. So the race was on. Chiang Kai-shek first issued an order to the remaining Japanese in China, said, "Don't surrender to the communists.

0: wait till us to get there. And United States also did its help, part of help. So they sent the 7th Fleet to China. So 7th Fleet established their headquarters in the present-day Qingdao. So for a couple of years, Qingdao was the U.S. 7th Fleet headquarters. U.S. sent about 70,000 servicemen to China, ostensibly under what's called Operation Beleaguer. So ostensibly, the goal was to evacuate the Japanese Imperial Army and the Japanese civilians back to Japanese homeland. But other less stated aim was to help transport Chiang Kai-shek's KMT troops to go to the other occupied Japanese occupied zones to take control so they don't fall into the hands of the communists. So the race was on. You know, the KMT troops were boarding American Navy ships in Hong Kong, and they've been shipped all the way to northern China. U.S. Marines secured the ports of Tianjin and also Beijing to wait for the KMT arrival. And this is where how the Chinese Civil War started, because then the communists start to come into conflict with the KMT troops moving in. What the communists try to do, they try to cut off the rail lines. So the KMT troops can't be shipped on rail. So they have to either be flew in on the U.S. Air Force, or they have to be shipped in on U.S. Navy ships. So by that time, by the start of the Chinese Civil War, the communists already have, they already could mobilize a million troops, you know, because of the control of Chinese countryside. Whereas the KMT at the time had about 4 million troops. So that led to the Chinese Civil War.
1: Wow. So the CPC and the came to power in 1949, establishing the People's Republic of China October 1st in Beijing. I mean, China had been through a lot. This period prior to this date is called the Century of Humiliation. What had it been facing, and what course of action was necessary to take by the new government in order to, like, you know, bring any kind of stability?
0: You know, since the collapse of the Qing imperial dynasty, China was in chaos. You know, like I said, the Republic of China under KMT had a nominal control of China, but at the ground, there's still various warlords was in power. So, you know, first is to get rid of those people. But before that, the communists had to win over the majority of the people, which at the time were peasants. Even up to 1980s, 80% of the Chinese population still living in the countryside. So that number must be way higher in 1945. So one way the communists did to win over the populace to their side in the Chinese Civil War is through land reform. They said, okay, well, you know, all these large landowners, landlords, they hold all these lands and then deprive the rest of you of land to work on. So you have to become tenant farmers for generations. Well, guess what? We're going to take away their land and redistribute them. So this is how they won popular support. Because they're, you know, massive of poor peasants without land, and now they have something to fight for. The reason they would support the communists, because if the KMT come back, their land will be taken away. That is how the communists won over the peasantry during the Chinese Civil War. And then when the communists took over the country, another thing they did is banning of the opium trade, both the, you know, opium. Like a lot of opium addicts were told, okay, you have to quit cold turkey because we're going to cut off the supply. And up to that point, China was the largest opium growing region in the world. So for people who might not know, opium was imported goods, used to be as a medicine, you know, as anesthesia and stuff. But British started doing massive importation of Indian opium into China prior to Opium War in order to balance the trade, because they were running trade deficit with China. So every year, a lot of silver were flowing into China. So the British decide, you know what, the only way we're going to make this work is if we peddle drugs to the Chinese. So that's what they did. They planted opium on a massive scale in India, and they had, for an opium monop-

0: police that forced the Indian opium grower sell opium to the British East India Company, and then they would resell it to the different British merchant to smuggle into China, and that caused a huge problem. You know, the opium war was fought to legalize opium trade in China so the British can freely sell opium inside China. And there wasn't one opium war, there were two opium wars, right? The first opium war, British got Hong Kong and got China to agree to open more ports for trade. But at that time, opium trade was still kind of in a legally gray area, kind of like don't ask, don't tell. But the British weren't satisfied because they didn't fully legalized opium trade, so they fought a second opium war in the 1860s, so that forced the Qing government to fully legalize opium trade. And after that, you know, by some estimate of some Western missionary, like 40% of the Chinese adult male in some parts of the country are addicted to opium, and it was a huge social and economic problem. And then the Qing dynasty official thought, okay, well, if we can't outlaw opium trade because the British will send their gunboats, well, the best we can do then is let's grow opium ourselves, you know, so we don't have to import foreign opium. So they allowed full legalization of opium cultivation. So a lot of opium will grow in southwestern China, like Yunnan, Sichuan, and then the opium will be loaded on a boat, sail down to the Yangtze River. And so by the turn of the century, by the early 20th century, China not only start supplying opium to all the addicts within China, it started to export opium. This is when, advancement in chemistry allowed people to refine morphine from opium and to make heroin and then to make heroin. And so the Chinese mafia gang, Green Gang, that was based in Shanghai, they hire some European and American chemists to set up shop in Shanghai to refine opium into heroin, and then they exported heroin to United States and Europe. And that trade was only cut off by World War II, you know, when Japan came out and took over, because Japan wanted the opium trade for themselves. That's one of the major ways Japan finances war, is through sales of opium. So they want to monopolize the opium trade inside China and use that to finance the Japanese war machine. So the opium addiction was a huge problem in China in 1949. And the communist government said, okay, we're going to get rid of it. All the growing regions, we're going to get rid of the opium plantations. Everybody needs to now plant like actual grain, which will feed people. And the opium addict, I'm sorry, you have to go cold turkey. So they did that within 5 years. And that actually created a huge supply shock in the world market because, you know, the opium trade resumed after the opium heroin trade resumed after the Japanese surrender. And suddenly when the communists took power in China to stop the outflow of opium from China, it created a huge supply shock. And that at that point, also Iran also got into the act. The Iran also started banning opium. So suddenly all the addict all across the world is scrambling for sources. So at this time, CIA did their part to help. So they work with a remnant of KMT army who escaped from mainland China, not to Taiwan, but through southwest into Myanmar. They establishing a base in northern Myanmar, the area that borders Myanmar, Laos, and Thailand, that today is known as Golden Triangle. So this KMT remnant army start cultivate opium in northern Myanmar. So Golden Triangle for a time, up to the 1990s, up to the Afghan War, Golden Triangle produced 90% of the world's heroin, opium, you know, all that good goodness. You know, for some odd reason, when America moved into Afghanistan, then Afghanistan took that off, also became a major opium growing region. I don't know how that happened. But anyway, so this, but within mainland China itself, the opium was stopped. The opium epidemic was stopped by decree, and it was done very effectively. Another thing that they had to do was they realized that we need to industrialize. You know, one more reason China keep on getting beaten because China failed to industrialize. So in this way, they had a lot of help from the Soviet Union. In the early 50s, there was a period of Sino-Soviet honeymoon period. So Soviet did a lot of technological transfer. They sent a lot of engineers to come with blueprints for factories, for building infrastructure, bridges. So the first bridge across the Yangtze River, that was with the help with the Soviet engineers. They designed a bridge to span the Yangtze River. So there was a huge rebuilding of infrastructure and also industrialization. This is the first round of industrialization in China, thanks for the Soviet assistance. Oh, yeah.
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2: China is a gigantic country, and for a new government to just suddenly take over October 1st, 1949, I'm interested in how it was able to establish, you know, a nationwide semblance of order and government. So you're talking about there's a basic infrastructure help that coming from the USSR, that they ended drug use and drug growing, that they were trying to grow wheat, that were redistributing land. But I have more questions. For example, I went to this village in Shandong, called Shangse in Rushan. And my first time in 2012, I encountered these little homes that are shaped basically like a very large shoebox with three rooms. And there are these raised platforms in the two rooms on the outside where it gets hot because there's cooking that happens in the center room and heats up these outside rooms. I was told by the locals that in the 1950s, the party just ran through the countryside building identical homes exactly like this. And I was wondering a little bit about what did the CPC do to establish order? And, you know, how did they start governing a country the size of China, which is one of the largest countries in the entire world? And, you know, for example, what is a shoeless doctor? I mean, what were these programs that were initially rolled out by the party to create order?
0: Well, they have to do everything, right? The communists, they did gain basic experience of governing the country during the Japanese occupation. So they already know how to run a village, how to mobilize a village, people in the village. And they just, brought that to on a larger scale. And another thing they had to tackle was literacy. 90% of the people in China were illiterate. 90% of people were illiterate. They couldn't read or write. So one of the major way was done to tackle illiteracy is, you know, opening schools and provide education. They even tried to experiment with the language itself. This is when they invented pinyin, which is romanization of the Chinese using Roman alphabet. Some people at one point even proposed to kind of replace the Chinese characters with pinyin, but that never took off. There was also an effort to simplify the Chinese characters from the traditional form into a simplified form, that they thought process that was going to help to promote literacy among the masses. They went through the first round of the simplification of all the Chinese characters, and then they also started to promote pinyin, Hanyu pinyin, as a way to spell out the character with. By the way, I learned pinyin when I was in elementary school in 1980s China. At that time, I thought it was useless. I was like, why do I need to learn this stuff? I already know my characters. You just need to tell me what that character sounds like. I don't need to spend the time to spell out what that character sounds like. But then during the internet age, that's when I first time have to use my pinyin skills, because now like on a WYSIWYG keyboard, that's how most Chinese today, you know, use do online input. They type in pinyin to spell out the word, and then the software will show a list of Chinese character to pick from. That solve another big problem with China, because with printing, you know, in the West, when you have Gutenberg, it's done. You know, you just have English, you have what, 26 letters, and you just rearrange them, and you can do a printing press. But imagine to do this in China, you have to make a character, you have to make tens of thousands of character, and then you have to change them every time you print something. It was a major pain in the butt. That issue was resolved with digitization in the modern times, in combination with the Hanyu Pinyin. Now you can just through software. So now you just type in Pinyin, and then they will spell out they'll create the Chinese character for you too. There are some different programs for the OP to write, but for the most...
2: Yeah, I've seen some people, very rarely, they're on their phone and they'll actually write the character, and then the software will analyze it and produce the correct equivalent.
0: Yeah, so anyway, so but one of the issue they have to tackle is urbanization and industrialization. You know, China needed industry, especially heavy industry, because at that time, China had very little industry. So in fact, during the Chinese Civil War, when the communists took over, they tried to promote industrialization all across China. And they had the Soviet help, but what they lacked was capital. Besides, this was when China was under blockade, because the United States had China under a blockade. And also the KMT government on Taiwan also had the rest of China under a blockade. You know, Chiang Kai-shek's government signed an executive order in 1948 to blockade all the communist-held areas, all the coastlines. And so that blockade lasted through decades. So people would not believe it today, but the first time Taiwan Strait was a no-go zone for mainland Chinese ships for a very, very long time. The first time Chinese warships sailed through Taiwan Strait was in 1975. And so one of the problems with industrialization is how do you get the capital? So this was a result through collectivization system. The government will buy the grains from the farmers under a unified set price. And then what happened is then the government can use a profit to support industrialization in the cities, to buy factory equipment and all that stuff. That also created a problem, because then a lot of the peasant boys start to rush into cities, because at the time they're also establishing like the welfare state inside the cities. Like a lot of the people who work in the factory back then had what's so-called iron rice ball, like cradle to grave welfare system. Like you can work in the factory until you retire. And the factory will provide you with free healthcare, free education for your children, and housing. They will provide you with housing. Well, of course, that attracted a lot of people from countryside to come to the cities. You know, cities have everything. But that very soon the state realized they don't have the resources to provide that for everyone, right? So most of the people have to stay on the farms. So at that time, there was a two-tier system. So the farmers produce able to support the industrialization effort in the cities, in the urban area, and to support the welfare state for the urban dwellers. But that did spark off the first round of industrialization. So by 1978, when Deng Xiaoping opened up the economy through the open and reform period, China already have an industrial base. They already have an educated populace. You know, like most of it has a very highly literate population with basic knowledge of industrialization. And that enabled economic takeoff in the 1980s, 90s, and beyond. So there is there's a continuity from Mao era to the Deng era. What the Mao era did was building the foundation, is educate the people, raising the literacy, raising the life expectancy. So during Cultural Revolution, what Mao did is they created these what's so-called barefoot doctors. So the people with basic medical training, they will be sent to the countryside to provide basic medical services to the people who did not previously have them. That greatly reduced infant mortality. And that fact alone raised the Chinese life expectancy. Because, you know, like now you are not dying in cradle. So this is how the Chinese life expectancy was raised.

0: dramatically. But by great reduction of infant mortality, by providing basic medical services to, you know, the pregnant women in remote countryside. My mom, she was trained as a nurse. And when she graduated nursing school, when she was like 20, 21 or something, it was during Cultural Revolution. She was actually sent to the Tibetan region of Sichuan. So her and her fellow nursing school graduate, they set up a high altitude clinic to serve the yak herders in the region, you know, who otherwise didn't have access to medical services. That was just my personal story. That same method was applied all across China. And this is how they were able to raise the life expectancy so dramatically in the Mao era. So
1: can I just ask one question?
0: Go ahead.
1: Your mom had shoes, presumably, right?
0: Yeah, shoes.
1: So my question is, why are they called the barefoot doctors?
0: I have to look it up, actually. I'm not sure why. I'm not sure why it's called barefoot.
1: I want to switch gears a little bit. I want to ask about the Tazara Railway. In the late 1960s, Mao Zedong decided that it would be a good idea to help African countries build a railway. And this is a time when China is itself, you know, just as poor as many African countries. So what was the thinking in terms of China's desire to help build infrastructure in Africa?
0: Yeah. Mao was a believer in exporting revolution. You know, he is a believer in the world revolution, and he supported revolutionary movement all across the world, including anti-colonial struggles in Africa. And so Tazara Railway, it happened because the reason for that time, there was a South African government that was still during the period of apartheid. And then there's also the Rhodesia, which is modern day Zimbabwe, that was also under the white small minority rule, right? So Zambia was landlocked. They don't have access. They lost access through ports through South Africa to export, you know, their major commodity, which is copper. So they needed a different route to export their goods, which is copper. And Tanzania sits on the East African coast, provided that outlet, a port, but they need to connect them with a railroad. So this is where China come in. The China provide financing and they provided labor, and it was done free of charge, right? As a assistance to the fellow African comrades who are struggling to gain their independence. That include economic independence from the colonial governments. So that built the basis for the modern China-Africa interaction because, you know, this history, this is something that people in the West sometimes don't understand because they tend to look at the lens through their own history, which is through colonial exploitation. So they would call China the neo-colonialist in Africa. Now, China had a long history of interaction with African people. And Tazara Railway, which is the beginning. And because of all the goodwill that was established during that time, and China also supported, for example, Zimbabwe's independence struggle, you know, to overthrow the white rule in Rhodesia. That's why Zimbabwe also had a good relationship with China. This pattern's repeated throughout Africa. So today, China was able to cash in on that goodwill to, so to speak, to continue to provide infrastructure to the global South nations, particularly in Africa, but in a win-win situation where China helped build the infrastructure that also allows the Chinese goods to come in to trade for African commodities. You know, that's...
1: Yeah, we just had I think it was just last month or the month before, the implementation of zero tariffs for 53 out of 54 African countries into China who have diplomatic relations with the PRC. So, I mean,
0: the only African nation that did not get the zero tariff treatment is because it did not have diplomatic relationship with China. It was mainly China. You recognized the regime on Taiwan. So that's the only reason, right? Oh,
2: yeah. You're listening to The Bridge.
1: You you mentioned the continuity that during the Mao period, the pre-Deng period, the CPC formed the foundation for China. And then there's continuity of growth up until and after 1978. But in 1978, Deng Xiaoping began what we call reform and opening up. Could you explain what was that process? How was it received? What changes did it cause in China's economy?
0: Yeah. So in 1978, you know, China was still very desperately poor. You know, I was born in 1976. So I can tell you all about the time when everything was rationed. You know, you need a ration paper.
1: Dude, please tell us. I want to hear about this. What did you use for currency?
0: In 1980s, you still need ration papers to buy basic goods like cooking oil, meat, rice, clothes, basically everything. Everything you need a ration paper for. It's not good just to have money. You need a ration paper for. And because at that time in 1980s, I was a growing teenager, was only a teenager in my family. So I actually have the most allotment of rice in my family. My auntie will always send me to the rice station because then, you know, I get to carry like 20 kilos of rice home. but I have to go there and show my ration paper. And this is because there was broad shortage of a lot of goods, not just capital goods, but just everyday commodities. You know, one reason is the first phase of industrialization that happened in China was focused in heavy industry, you know, building steel plants, power plants, stuff that China lack, but not a lot of investment into like manufacturing, like shirts and shoes and stuff like that. At that time, China had to import almost everything. Like China acted like a regular, you know, global South country. It exported raw commodity. China was a crude oil exporter up to net oil exporter until 1990s. China will export crude oil to Japan, but China didn't have refining capacity to manufacturing petrochemicals. So you actually imported more expensive refined petroleum product like diesel, jet fuel, fertilizer, right? And you imported even machine tools like tractors, transistor radio, TV, refrigerator. Like I remember in 1980s, like my dad was already already a postdoc in United States. He will send some money back. They do have places called friendship stores that will sell imported foreign goods, but it's only available if you have hard currency, if you have foreign currency. Like you can't just go with RMB and buy it. When my mom received the US dollar, he has to go to the bank to turn cash in that US dollar into RMB. But in doing so, she will receive something called the foreign exchange certificate. What is a foreign exchange certificate? That will entitle her then to go to this friendship store to buy imported foreign goods. So we were able to buy a Japanese color TV and Japanese refrigerator. Not because we were unpatriotic Chinese citizens, because China did not produce color TV and refrigerator until like late 1980s. I think the first refrigerator in China was made in 1986, right? So we got ours just a little, like a couple of years before that. So at that time, everything is not made in China. Everything has to be imported into China. So one thing that under Mao era is agriculture was collectivized. Initially, during the Chinese Civil War, the land were redistributed to the peasants. But then during the early 1950s, that land was collectivized into collectives, and the land belonged to the state, not to individual families. So what happened is in 1970s, there's a village in, I think it's in Anhui, they're going through hard times. You know, the harvest numbers are failing. So the locals, the farmers, they got together. They decided to come up with this called responsibility system. They were going to divide the land of the collective to each families and make each family responsible. Like at that time, it was kind of taboo, right? Because they're going against official policy of collectivization. It turns out to be a great success with the household responsibility system is that the farmers now incentivize to produce more because they get to keep more of what they produce. When the Communist Party official discovered this, they thought, wow, that's a great idea. let's make it a thing. So that's when they promoted the household responsibility system. So instead of the old collectives, now all the land is still state-owned, but they will be handed back to individual families under what's called the household responsibility system. So whatever the land grow now is belong to, it's a responsibility of the family. And then, they still have to sell a portion of their produce to the state. But what's left over is for them to decide. And another thing, the reason why we need ration paper to buy everything, before you have to buy at government store, even buy meat, you'd go to the government-run meat stores. After they had this household responsibility system, they had what's called 自由市场, or free market, literally free market, but basically farmer's market. So the farmers now are allowed to take their fresh produce directly into the cities to sell to the city dweller. Before, like, they have to go through the state, they have to sell to the state collective, and then collective then take that to some department in the state and sell at the government Disney store. Now the farmers, they can grow, they can keep a larger portion of their produce on their land, and then they can sell their produce directly. And that just raised the farm productivity. The farm productivity literally doubled and tripled during the 1980s under this new household responsibility system. So that was a big shot to the economic growth. Now the farmers have money, they have disposable incomes. And then they thought, okay, well, let's... We can also try experiment in other things. This is what people don't understand about the outside world, don't understand about the Chinese Communist Party. They are actually very open to experimentation. So they thought, okay, we have cities like Shenzhen right across the border from Hong Kong. You know, we can leverage its physical proximity to Hong Kong to attract overseas capital and to develop, to introduce market economy. And at that time, they weren't sure to do this across the whole China. So they decide, okay, we'll mark special economic zones like Shenzhen, Zhuhai, and some couple other cities. So it's kind of a controlled experiment. So the idea is that experiment will be contained. If it failed, okay, we'll just cut it off. But the experiment at Shenzhen was a wild success. And that's when they decide, okay, it's a success. Now we can roll it across the same Shenzhen model all across China. And that's how they start to introduce market economy inside China. You know, they call it socialist market economy, which means maintain the state control at the commanding heights of the economy in finance, in energy, but to allow private enterprise also to flourish.
1: Well, that makes a lot of sense. I think a lot of people are really curious about China, how China developed, but also today, you know, because if you look at the developed economies like the United States, Great Britain, and so forth, they are not doing as well as China is doing. I mean, I don't mean to flash forward so quickly because I still want to come back, but you are someone who understands how China's economy today works. And my question for you is, you know, firstly, I want to come back around to developing nations and what they can learn from China later. But what can developed nations like the United States, Canada, Great Britain, Australia, what can they learn from China's economic model? Why is China doing so well?
0: China's model might be a little bit hard to like copy and paste, you know, because it functions under a different political system. But there are aspects of China's success that can serve as an example. You know, one of the things is just invest in your infrastructure, invest in your education, you know, invest in your own population. That's what China did. This is something that United States could take to heart because that's exactly what United States is not doing right now. It has given up on American population, right? Like it's giving up on investing, improving their education. It's giving up on improving infrastructure. Now it's all about trying to funnel money to the top so Elon Musk can be the trillionaire. I mean, like that, but that's, you know, like I don't know how what change needs to be made in United States to alter that path. But I mean, just some simple stuff. Invest in your people. Don't waste money on like global war, like, because that only benefit a very small group of arms manufacturers and then their lobbyists. It does not benefit the average Americans. But You know, that's for some reason that is, you know, U.S. is so set on that path. I think it will take a crisis for any kind of change to happen.
1: Well, clearly the 1980s weren't just a panacea, because I understand in the early 1990s in China,

0: There was an economic crisis of some kind. Actually, I don't really understand what happened. So firstly, I have a couple of questions I'm going to try to combine into one. China took loans from international institutions like the World Bank, but countries around the world at the same time were doing so and failing. What did China do differently at this time during reform and opening up to allow it to succeed where a lot of other developing nations were not able to succeed by taking loans from these same international institutions? And what were the processes like whereby China changed? And what did it do with all this FDI? Where did it go? Were the special economic zones places where workers were exploited? I mean, what happened?
1: Well, first of all, China, they are open to experimentation and they're open to ideas. They don't put all their eggs in one basket. So when they take loans from IMF and World Bank, because that's the source of funding, but they also have other sources of funding. So IMF and World Bank is not the main or the only source of funding for China. The initial Chinese boom was actually sparked off by the investment from the overseas Chinese. You know, this is something that people need to understand. Like today, a lot of Americans, especially a lot of Americans, like, oh, we made China rich. You know, we made China rich, made China develop. No. Like in the 1980s, there were very few multinationals came to China to invest. You know, mostly it was overseas Chinese capital from Hong Kong, from Taiwan, from Southeast Asia that flow into, because all these regions, they also was already quite integrated with American led global economic model, where, you know, like United States started to outsource manufacturing in the 1970s. You know, first to places like Japan, Korea, Taiwan, Hong Kong, and all these areas. So now then, what happened was China started to open up. And suddenly, this overseas Chinese capital, they say, wow, China offer much cheaper land, much cheaper labor, very educated labor force. And so they start to come in. And China's idea at that time was, if you build it, they will come. And they did come. And a lot of them, these factories who originally built for, you know, for example, were built toys and shoes, you know, for American consumers. They start to shift their operation from Taiwan, from Hong Kong, from Singapore, from all these places to China, because that's the labor is cheaper, the land is cheaper, and it just makes sense. It's a very short distance away, and there's also a cultural physical and cultural proximity. Also, this is the first wave of investment coming into China to jumpstart the Chinese economy, which was capital starved. And China did take IMF and World Bank loans, mostly in developing infrastructure, right? So when we talk about loans and debt, people need to remember there's good debt and there's bad debt, right? The good debt is if you take the debt to go to college, right, to improve your education or to improve your infrastructure, that's good debt because you will get some return, long-term investment. But bad debt is if you take the loan and you buy TV, you buy consumable, you buy a fancy car, buy a yacht, that's bad debt. You have to pay back, right? So China, first of all, they use their loans wisely. They use it to improve their infrastructure. When all these infrastructure were built up, it also helped to retain all those capitals that were coming in. And it just made everything so much easier. Now they develop all these economic clusters where, for example, to build drones in China, you have within very short distance, you have all the drone supplier, all the parts, engines, everything. Like they all cluster together. This is why China is very hard to displace, even though the Chinese wage growth has far outpaced its neighborhood. Because in American and European mind, they still think China's success is based on cheap labor, but it's not true because Chinese hourly wage has now far stripped that of Vietnam or India. But those factories still haven't left. You know, the Chinese supply chain is still very much there in place because other things other than the labor cost, and because China, they built a complete supply chain there. This took a long time to build up, decades to build up this infrastructure, to build up these ecosystems. You need a little bit long-term planning, first of all. This is why it

0: stable for the last 40 years.
1: I've been reading a lot of poverty alleviation books. This book actually corrects the idea that China raised 800 million people out of poverty, because that uses a 2011 statistic and reverse engineers it back to 1980, and says there were 300 million people or 250 million people in extreme poverty or abject poverty in 1978. But still, raising 250 million people out of poverty while China's population was still increasing and continuously raising that achievement by increasing the poverty line and adding, what is it called? Two guarantees, and it's basically food and clothing and housing are guaranteed and medical. So they made it even more difficult as they progressively eliminated poverty. And apparently, you know, 99.98% of abject poverty was erased by 2020. You know, Deng Xiaoping talks about some people need to get rich first. So could you tell us about 1978, you know, the decision to open up, to start using the market economy, and then how this process turned into, well, let's help the poorest people? Because I think that is what the world wants to know, especially the developing world. They look to China, they say, wow, how did they erase poverty? It's like a miracle. Sometimes it's called the Chinese miracle. What was this process like?
2: In 1979, everybody was poor. Everybody was equally poor. Well, so some people are more poor than others. You know, there, like I said, there was an urban and rural divide. Rural areas much more poor than urban areas. And even in 1980s, 80% of the Chinese population still live on the countryside. So there are inequalities in China even back then. But when Deng Xiaoping said, you know, let some people get rich first, at that time there was a fear if the market economy were allowed to come into China, you will create a vast gulf of inequality, you know, back to the pre-communist days. But Deng Xiaoping's just say, okay, let's not worry about that right now. Let's just raise the overall living standard for everybody. If some people get rich, so be it. Then that did change in the 2010s and 2020s. Is, you know, one thing that Chinese government has done is they eliminated the taxes on the farmers, which is the first. Through thousands of Chinese history, the first time they eliminated the taxes on the farmers. And because this is a recognition of all the sacrifices of the Chinese farmers had done, especially in the early era of Chinese modernization, when the farmers were subsidizing the urban industrial development. Right now, like they got rid of the farm taxes. Now they're trying to rebuild kind of the social welfare system for the people. Because in the Mao era, there was a social welfare system for the urban factory workers. It's true. But again, that was built upon, like I said, sacrifice all the vast majority of the population who are farmers. And then after 1978, that model become unsustainable. And then in 1990s, when they start massive privatization, you know, that again, it kind of shatters the iron rice ball of a lot of the urban factory workers. What they're doing right now in the 2010s and 2020 is kind of readdress some of the issue that was created along the policies of open and reform. China is not always, everything is hunky-dory. There's a lot of problems. The Chinese leaders are constantly firefighting, constantly trying to address problems. You know, one of the issue, for example, is environmental issue. It's just like the issue of inequality that was introduced by the market reform. Because the drive during the 80s, 90s, early 2000 was awful economic growth. So oftentimes the expenses of the environmental degradation, you know, like they were building factories everywhere. And then by the 2010s, this is when suddenly under Xi Jinping, a focus is now put on, let's improve the environment, like the air. We really need to clean up the air in Beijing, right? And they were doing that very successfully. Like the Beijing air today is like leap and bounds better than, you know, than when it was back in the 2000, 20 years ago. And you can see that when people, a lot of travelers who come to China in 2026, they're like, oh, wow, the city is clean, you know? and that didn't happen overnight. China was still a lot of places still pretty dirty back in 1980s when I grew up, but it got cleaned up. Again, now they're trying to readdress many issues.

0: that was created along the way of pursuing economic growth to pursue a more sustainable balance.
1: Wow. We're going to keep having you on the show. You clearly you know so much about China history, development, geopolitics, economics. Thank you so much. Where would you like people to find you online?
0: Well, I am a prolific ship poster on X. You can find me there. My handle is just Carl Zha. I do have a YouTube channel also under the handle Carl Zha. And for the history buffs, for the people more interested in Chinese history, I am doing a chronological retelling of Chinese history from beginning on my Patreon site, Silk and Steel Podcast. Currently, I'm at around the year 209 BC when the rebellion broke out against the Qing Dynasty, the first recorded peasant rebellion in Chinese history. I'm like right deep into it right now. So if that's your cup of tea, go to Patreon, search for Silk and Steel Podcast, and give me a follow there.
1: Thank you so much for your time, Carl Zha.
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1: Now the news. I'm Wen Jie. Chinese Foreign Minister Wang Yi has called on Asian countries to strengthen solidarity and cooperation to promote regional peace, stability, and development. He made the remarks at the 7th summit of the Conference on Interaction and Confidence-Building Measures in Asia in Baku. Wang put forward four proposals: safeguarding peace and stability, promoting prosperity, encouraging exchanges among civilizations, and improving global governance. The summit adopted the Baku Declaration. China says the understanding with the European Union on hybrid vehicles is reciprocal and mutually beneficial. Commerce Ministry spokesperson He Yadong said the two sides reached that consensus under World Trade Organization rules.
2: The relevant consensus has effectively safeguarded the tangible interests of Chinese enterprises and prevented the escalation of China-EU trade frictions. This fully demonstrates that consultations between China and the EU through rule-based consensus can not only resolve

0: issues, but also deepen mutually beneficial cooperation and advance balanced growth of China-EU trade.
1: The ministry spokesperson also said China is ready to work with the EU to promote bilateral trade on dual-use items. A report shows that European businesses in China are growing more confident. According to the report by the European Union Chamber of Commerce in China, 75% of companies surveyed say their China-based production is more efficient than operations anywhere else. The report also highlights China's vibrant R&D ecosystem. Nearly half of respondents believe Chinese firms in their industry outperform their European counterparts in innovation, compared with less than a quarter who favor European firms. On fair competition, around 60% say their industry in China offers a level playing field. World Trade Organization Director General Ngozi Okonjo-Iweala warns that geopolitical shifts and the conflict in the Middle East could have lasting consequences for global trade and the economy, as businesses take steps to hedge against further disruptions. She said she expects broader diversification efforts into different regions and countries to continue, given the repeated shocks caused by wars and other trade disruptions. The WTO raised its outlook for global merchandise trade growth last week, with AI-driven demand helping cushion the fallout from the widening conflict. Okonjo-Iweala still cautioned that the future remains uncertain. German Chancellor Friedrich Merz has rejected a proposal to place Russian assets frozen in the European Union under U.S. control, saying decisions on the funds should remain in European hands. Speaking ahead of an EU summit in Brussels, Merz said the assets are frozen in Europe and should remain there. Around 210 billion euros in Russian central bank assets are currently frozen in the EU. U.S. media reports say the military has developed new strike plans that could involve using what they call a mother-of-all bombs to target Iranian energy infrastructure and nuclear sites. Sources said they could use the largest non-nuclear bomb in the U.S. arsenal if President Donald Trump orders a resumption of combat operations. Trump earlier said that Washington will not launch new attacks on Iran before the November 3rd midterms, citing ongoing discussions with Iranian officials. Ukraine says SpaceX restricted Starlink services, hampering the country's attack and air defense drone missions. A Ukrainian presidential aide said the U.S. aerospace company introduced speed limits for Starlink terminals. Ukrainian President Volodymyr Zelensky called it a big mistake that will lead to a lot of human losses. SpaceX CEO Elon Musk said the U.S. government controls the speed of the satellite communication system. Ukraine's long-range strikes hit Russia's biggest data center, while Zelensky accused Russia of missile and drone attacks that damaged energy and critical infrastructure, leaving at least 600,000 people without power. And that's the news. I'm Wenjie.
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3: 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Hey everyone, this is Jason Smith, host of The Bridge podcast from sunny California. 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
2: Hey everyone, I'm Jason Smith, originally from sunny California, now living in beautiful Beijing. Joining us today, again, is Carl Jia, a Sichuan-born Chinese-American political commentator and host of the Silk and Steel podcast. Raised between China and the United States, with education at Caltech, now lives in Bali, where he likes to go surfing and wear cool shirts. Welcome to The Bridge to China.
4: Hi, Jason. Thank you for inviting me.
2: Yeah, I'm delighted to have you on. I noticed that you did a lot of content about contemporary Chinese history. Let's call it 20th century Chinese history. And I wanted you to come on our show and inform some of our fans a little bit about that kind of stuff. So you covered Mao Zedong, and other issues. And I actually, one of the things I found most fascinating is you talk about how the Communist Party was able to grow in Dongbei because the Japanese controlled the cities and some of the transportation lines, but were uninterested in the countryside. And so communism and the Communist Party of China was able to flourish there. I found that really interesting. Could you tell us how that kind of grew? How did the party succeed in growing in such a really tumultuous time?
4: Yeah, what people need to understand is the context, because before the Japanese invasion, China was in what's known as the warlords period. So different parts of China, different regions were controlled by local warlords. Now in 1927, 28-ish, Chiang Kai-shek's KMT government nominally became the government of China, as in all the regional warlords pledged their allegiance to the Nanjing government. But on the local level, you know, the warlords still rule. They have their own army, they collect their own taxes, they run their own government. What the Japanese invasion did, it displaced a lot of this Chinese warlord regime in northern China. As I mentioned, the Japanese were interested to seize the major cities and transportation line connecting them. This left a huge power vacuum in the countryside, because at this time, the warlord regime have already collapsed, but the Japanese haven't sent people to like the local villages yet. So this is a time when, under Mao's directive, the communists start to cross Yellow River with the communist Red Army. Very fast they had to adjust their strategy, because they realized, you know, they don't have the strength to take on the Japanese Imperial Army head on. The power differential is too great. So what they did is they start breaking up these communist units into platoon sizes and allow them to infiltrate behind the enemy lines. And what they did is they go to the village level and they start to establish government there. Instead of say like a 3,000 unit the communist army, they will break it up into maybe units of hundreds or sometimes a dozen, and they will go to a village where, like right now, at that time it was total chaos because the law and order was breaking down and nobody knows who is in charge. So the communist government came in and say, hey, we're here, we're the government now, we're going to help you to establish rule and order. And a lot of youth, of course, are all very nationalistic. They're all looking for leadership to resist the Japanese invasion. And the communists were able to fill that vacuum. So what ended up happening is soon, while the Japanese occupy the major cities, the major ports, and all the rail lines, all the countryside in between, the communists start to establish their base. Now, eventually, the Japanese with their collaborator were able to, you know, come to the countryside to collect taxes. So what happened is, what the communists ran, like basically a shadow government, a parallel government. When the Japanese army come, you know, like they will force the locals to supply them with food or whatever. And then at night, the communists will come and they will hold court. They will try all the collaborators and then they will collect taxes. So now, essentially, this contested much of the northern China, because much of the population and then still living in the countryside. Much of the country was still very agrarian. So this allowed the communists to establish their foothold in much of northern China, not just Dongbei, but much of northern China north of the Huai River. And so that's why by the time of the Japanese surrender, and also Japan ran into a manpower problem. After the Pacific War started, a lot of the elite Japanese troops, they were drawn down from China and they were sent to Southeast Asia, to the Philippines, to fight in the Pacific Islands. And instead, they're replaced with like old and very young, you know, like in the late war, they were starting sending teenagers and like 50, 60 year olds to staff the Japanese Imperial Army. So that also allowed the communists to establish firm control on the countryside. So by the time approaching the Japanese surrender in August 1945, most of the Japanese forces, they're only holed up in few strategically important cities. And in the countryside, they may have holed up like the county seats or a couple fortifications, right? And so this is why when the Japan finally surrendered, there was a race between the communist side and the KMT government to accept the Japanese surrender. The race was on because the communists were a lot closer. They are already in the Japanese occupied zone. They just need to march into the cities and accept the Japanese surrender. Whereas much of the Chiang Kai-shek's KMT army, they were cornered up in the southwestern China, in like Sichuan, Chongqing, Yunnan, etc. So the race was on. Chiang Kai-shek first issued an order to the remaining Japanese in China, said, don't surrender to the communists. Wait till us to get there. And United States also did its help, part of help. So they sent the 7th Fleet to China. So 7th Fleet established their headquarters in the present-day Qingdao. So for a couple of years, Qingdao was the U.S. 7th Fleet headquarters. U.S. sent about 70,000 servicemen to China, ostensibly under what's called Operation Beleaguer. So ostensibly, the goal was to evacuate the Japanese Imperial Army and the Japanese civilians back to Japanese homeland. But other less stated aim was to help transport Chiang Kai-shek's KMT troops to go to the other occupied Japanese occupied zones to take control so they don't fall into the hands of the communists. So the race was on. You know, the KMT troops were boarding American Navy ships in Hong Kong, and they've been shipped all the way to northern China. So U.S. Marines secured the ports of Tianjin and also Beijing to wait for the KMT arrival. And this is where how the Chinese Civil War started, because then the communists started to come into conflict with the KMT troops moving in. What the communists try to do, they try to cut off the rail lines. So the KMT troops can't be shipped on rail. And then so they have to either be flew in on the U.S. Air Force, or they have to be shipped in on U.S. Navy ships. So by that time, by the start of the Chinese Civil War, the communists already have, they already could mobilize 1 million troops, you know, because of the control of Chinese countryside, whereas the KMT at the time had about 4 million troops. So that led to the Chinese Civil War.
3: Wow. So the CPC and the came to power in 1949, establishing the People's Republic of China, October 1st in Beijing. I mean, China had been through a lot. This period prior to this date is called the Century of Humiliation. What had it been facing, and what course of action was necessary to take by the new government in order to, like, you know, bring any kind of stability?
4: Since the collapse of the Qing Imperial Dynasty, China was in chaos. You know, like I said, the Republic of China under KMT had a nominal control of China, but at the ground, there's still various warlords was in power. So, you know, first is to get rid of those people. But before that, the communists had to win over the majority of the people, which at the time were peasants. Even up to 1980s, 80% of the Chinese population still living in the countryside. So that number must be way higher in 1945. So one way the communists did to win over the populace to their side in the Chinese Civil War is through land reform. They said, okay, well, you know, all these large landowners, landlords, they hold all these lands and then deprive the rest of you of land to work on. So you have to become tenant farmers for generations. Well, guess what? We're going to take away their land and redistribute them. So this is how they won popular support. poor because they're you know, massive of poor peasants without land. And now they have something to fight for. The reason they would support the communists because if the KMT come back, their land will be taken away. That is how the communists won over the peasantry during the Chinese Civil War. And then when the communists took over the country, another thing they did is banning of the opium trade. Both the, you know, opium, like a lot of opium addicts were told, okay, you have to quit cold turkey because we're going to cut off the supply. And up to that point, China was the largest opium growing region in the world. So for people who might not know, opium was imported goods, used to be as a medicine, you know, as anesthesia and stuff. But British started doing massive importation of Indian opium into China prior to Opium War in order to balance the trade because they were running trade deficit with China. So every year, a lot of silver were flowing into China. So the British decide, you know what? The only way we're going to make this work is if we peddle drugs to the Chinese. So that's what they did. They planted opium on a massive scale in India, and they had for an opium monopoly that forced the Indian opium grower sell opium to the British East India Company, and then they would resell it to the different British merchant to smuggle into China, and that caused a huge problem. You know, the Opium War was fought to legalize opium trade in China, so the British can freely sell opium inside China. And there wasn't one opium war; there were two opium wars. Right, the first opium war, British got Hong Kong and got China to agree to open more ports for trade. But at that time, opium trade was still kind of in a legally gray area, kind of like don't ask, don't tell. But the British weren't satisfied because they didn't fully legalized opium trade. So they fought a second opium war in the 1860s. So that forced the Qing government to fully legalize opium trade. And after that, you know, by some estimate of some Western missionary, like 40% of the Chinese adult male in some parts of the country are addicted to opium. And it was a huge social and economic problem. And then the Qing dynasty official thought, okay, well, if we can't outlaw opium trade because the British will send their gunboats, well, the best we can do then is let's grow opium ourselves, you know, so we don't have to import foreign opium. So they allowed full legalization of opium cultivation. So a lot of opium will grow in southwestern China, like Yunnan, Sichuan, and then the opium will be loaded on the boats, sail down to the Yangtze River. And so by the turn of the century, by the early 20th century, China not only start supplying opium to all the addicts within China, it started to export opium. This is when, advancement in chemistry allow people to refine morphine from opium and to make heroin and then to make heroin. And so the Chinese mafia gang, Green Gang, that was based in Shanghai, they hire some European and American chemists to set up shop in Shanghai to refine opium into heroin, and then they exported heroin to United States and Europe. And that trade was only cut off by World War II, you know, when Japan came out and took over, because Japan wanted the opium trade for themselves. That's one of the major ways Japan finances war, is through sales of opium. So they want to monopolize the opium trade inside China and use that to finance the Japanese war machine. So the opium addiction was a huge problem in China in 1949. And the communist government said, okay, we're going to get rid of it. All the growing regions, we're going to get rid of the opium plantations. Everybody needs to now plant like actual grain, which will feed people. And the opium addict, I'm sorry, you have to go cold turkey. So they did that within 5 years. And that actually created a huge supply shock in the world market because, you know, the opium trade resumed after the opium heroin trade resumed after the Japanese surrender. And suddenly when the communists took power in China to stop the outflow of opium from China, it created a huge supply shock. And that at that point, also Iran also got into the act.

0: Iran also start banning opium. So suddenly, all the addict all across the world is scrambling for sources. So at this time, CIA did their part to help. So they work with a remnant of KMT army who escaped from mainland China, not to Taiwan, but through southwest into Myanmar. They establishing a base in northern Myanmar, the area that borders Myanmar, Laos, and Thailand, that today is known as Golden Triangle. So this KMT remnant army start cultivate opium in northern Myanmar. So Golden Triangle for a time, up to the 1990s, up to the Afghan War, Golden Triangle produced 90% of the world's heroin, opium, you know, all that goodness. You know, for some odd reason, when America moved into Afghanistan, then Afghanistan took that off, also became a major opium growing region. I don't know how that happened, but anyway, so this, but within mainland China itself, the opium was stopped. The opium epidemic was stopped by decree, and it was done very effectively. Another thing that they had to do was they realized that we need to industrialize. You know, one more reason China keep on getting beaten because China failed to industrialize. So in this way, they had a lot of help from the Soviet Union. In the early 50s, there was a period of Sino-Soviet honeymoon period. So Soviet did a lot of technological transfer. They sent a lot of engineers to come with blueprints for factories, for building infrastructure, bridges. So the first bridge across the Yangtze River, that was with the help with the Soviet engineers. They designed a bridge to span the Yangtze River. So there was a huge rebuilding of infrastructure and also industrialization. This is the first round of industrialization in China, thanks for the Soviet assistance. Oh, yeah.
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2: China is a gigantic country, and for a new government to just suddenly take over October 1st, 1949, I'm interested in how it was able to establish, you know, a nationwide semblance of order and government. So you're talking about there's a basic infrastructure help that coming from the USSR, that they ended drug use and drug growing, that they were trying to grow wheat, that were redistributing land. But I have more questions. For example, I went to this village in Shandong, called Shangse in Rushan. And my first time in 2012, I encountered these little homes that are shaped basically like a very large shoebox with three rooms. And there are these raised platforms in the two rooms on the outside where it gets hot because there's cooking that happens in the center room and heats up these outside rooms. I was told by the locals that in the 1950s, the party just ran through the countryside building identical homes exactly like this. And I was wondering a little bit about what did the CPC do to establish order? And, you know, how did they start governing a country the size of China, which is one of the largest countries in the entire world? And, you know, for example, what is a shoeless doctor? I mean, what were these programs that were initially rolled out by the party to create order?
0: Well, they have to do everything, right? The communists, they did gain basic experience of governing the country during the Japanese occupation. So they already know how to run a village, how to mobilize a village, people in the village. And they just, you know, brought that to on a larger scale. And another thing they had to tackle was literacy. You know, 90% of the people in China were illiterate. 90% of people were illiterate. They couldn't read or write. So one of the major way was done to tackle illiteracy is, you know, opening schools and provide education. They even tried to experiment with the language itself. This is when they invented pinyin, which is romanization of the Chinese using Roman alphabet. Some people at one point even proposed to kind of replace the Chinese characters with pinyin, but that never took off. But there was also a effort to simplify the Chinese characters from the traditional form into a simplified form, that they thought process that was going to help to promote literacy among the masses. They went through the first round of the simplification of all the Chinese characters, and then they also started to promote pinyin, Hanyu pinyin, as a way to spell out the character with. By the way, I learned pinyin when I was in elementary school in 1980s China. At that time, I thought it was useless. I was like, why do I need to learn this stuff? I already know my characters. You just need to tell me what that character sounds like. I don't need to spend the time to spell out what that character sounds like. But then during the internet age, that's when I first time I have to use my pinyin skills, because now, like, on a WYSIWYG keyboard, that's how most Chinese today, you know, use do online input. They type in pinyin to spell out the word, and then the software will show a list of Chinese character to pick from. That solved another big problem with China, because with printing, in the West, when you have Gutenberg, it's done. You know, you just have English, you have 26 letters, and you just rearrange them, and you can do a printing press. But imagine to do this in China, you have to make a character. You have to make tens of thousands of characters, and then you have to change them every time you print something. It was a major pain in the butt. That issue was resolved with digitization in the modern times. In combination with the Hanyu pinyin, now you can just, through software. So now you just type in pinyin, and then they will spell out they'll create the Chinese character for you too. There are some different programs for the OP to write, but for the most...
2: Yeah, I've seen some people, very rarely, they're on their phone and they'll actually write the character, and then the software will analyze it and produce the correct, equivalent.
0: Yeah, so anyway, so, but one of the issue they have to tackle is urbanization and industrialization. China needed industry, especially heavy industry, because at that time, China had very little industry. So in fact, during the Chinese Civil War, when the communists took over, they tried to promote industrialization all across China. And they had the Soviet help, but what they lacked was capital. Besides, this was when China was under blockade, because the United States had China under a blockade. And also the KMT government on Taiwan also had the rest of China under a blockade. You know, Chiang Kai-shek's government signed an executive order in 1948 to blockade all the communist-held areas, all the coastlines. And so that blockade lasted through decades. So people would not believe it today, but the first time Taiwan Strait was a no-go zone for mainland Chinese ships for a very, very long time. The first time Chinese warships sailed through Taiwan Strait was in 1975. And so one of the problems with industrialization is, how do you get the capital? So this was a result through collectivization system. The government will buy the grains from the farmers under a unified set price. And then what happened is, then the government can use a profit to support industrialization in the cities, to buy factory equipment and all that stuff. That also created a problem, because then a lot of the peasant boys start to rush into cities, because at the time they're also establishing like the welfare state inside the cities. Like, a lot of the people who work in the factory back then had what's so-called iron rice ball, like cradle to grave welfare system. Like, you basically, you can work in the factory until you retire. And the factory will provide you with free healthcare, free education for your children, and housing. They will provide you with housing. Well, of course, that attracted a lot of people from countryside to come to the cities. You know, cities have everything. But that very soon the state realized they don't have the resources to provide that for everyone, right? So most of the people have to stay on the farms. So at that time, there was a two-tier system. So the farmers produce able to support the industrialization effort in the cities, in the urban area, and to support the welfare state for the urban dwellers. But that did spark off the first round of industrialization. So by 1978, when Deng Xiaoping opened up the economy through the open and reform period, China

0: already have an industrial base. They already have an educated populace. You know, like most of it has a very highly literate population with basic knowledge of industrialization. And that enabled economic takeoff in the 1980s, 90s, and beyond. So there is like, there's a continuity from Mao era to the Deng era. What the Mao era did was building the foundation is educate the people, raising the literacy, raising the life expectancy. So during Cultural Revolution, what Mao did is they created these what's so-called barefoot doctors. So the people with basic medical training, they will be sent to the countryside to provide basic medical services to the people who did not previously have them. That greatly reduced infant mortality. And that fact alone raised the Chinese life expectancy. Because, you know, like now you are not dying in cradle. So this is how the Chinese life expectancy was raised dramatically. But by great reduction of infant mortality by providing basic medical services to, you know, the pregnant women in remote countryside. My mom, she was trained as a nurse. And when she graduated nursing school, when she was like 20, 21 or something, it was during Cultural Revolution. She was actually sent to the Tibetan region of Sichuan. So her and her fellow nursing school graduate, they set up a high altitude clinic to serve the yak herders in the region, you know, who otherwise didn't have access to medical services. That was just my personal story. That same method was applied all across China. And this is how they were able to raise the life expectancy so dramatically in the Mao era. So
1: can I just ask one question?
0: Go ahead.
1: Your mom had shoes, presumably, right?
0: Yeah, shoes.
1: So my question is, why are they called the barefoot doctors?
0: I have to look it up, actually. I'm not sure why. I'm not sure why it's called barefoot.
1: I want to switch gears a little bit. I want to ask about the Tazara Railway. In the late 1960s, Mao Zedong decided that it would be a good idea to help African countries build a railway. And this is a time when China is itself, you know, just as poor as many African countries. So what was the thinking in terms of China's desire to help build infrastructure in Africa?
0: Yeah. Mao was a believer in exporting revolution. You know, he is a believer in the world revolution, and he supported revolutionary movement all across the world, including anti-colonial struggles in Africa. And so Tazara Railway, it happened because the reason for that time, there was a South African government that was still during the period of apartheid. And then there's also the Rhodesia, which is modern day Zimbabwe, that was also under the white small minority rule, right? So Zambia was landlocked. They don't have access. They lost access through ports through South Africa to export, you know, their major commodity, which is copper. So they needed a different route to export their goods, which is copper. And Tanzania sits on the East African coast, provided that outlet, a port, but they need to connect them with a railroad. So this is where China come in. The China provide financing and they provided labor, and it was done free of charge, right? As a assistance to the fellow African comrades who are struggling to gain their independence. That include economic independence from the colonial governments. So that built the basis for the modern China-Africa interaction because, you know, this history. This is something that people in the West sometimes don't understand because they tend to look at the lens through their own history, which is through colonial exploitation. So they would call China the neo-colonialist in Africa. Now, China had a long history of interaction with African people. And Tazara Railway, which is the beginning. And because of all the goodwill that was established during that time, and China also supported, for example, Zimbabwe's independent struggle, you know, to overthrow the white rule in Rhodesia. That's why Zimbabwe also had a good relationship with China. This pattern's repeated throughout Africa. So today, China was able to cash in on that goodwill to, so to speak, to continue to provide infrastructure to the global South nations, particularly in Africa, but in a win-win situation.

0: nation where China helped build the infrastructure that also allows the Chinese goods to come in to trade for African commodities. You know, that's...
1: Yeah, we just had the, I think it was just last month or the month before, the implementation of zero tariffs for 53 out of 54 African countries into China who have diplomatic relations with the PRC. So, I mean,
0: that the only African nation that did not get the zero tariff treatment is because it did not have diplomatic relationship with China. It was mainland China. You recognize the regime on Taiwan. So that's the only reason, right? Oh,
2: yeah. You're listening to The Bridge.
1: You mentioned the continuity that during the Mao period, the pre-Deng period, the CPC formed the foundation for China. And then there's continuity of growth up until and after 1978. But in 1978, Deng Xiaoping began what we call reform and opening up. Could you explain what was that process? How was it received? What changes did it cause in China's economy?
0: Yeah. So in 1978, you know, China was still very desperately poor. You know, I was born in 1976. So I can tell you all about the time when everything was rationed. You know, you need a ration paper.
1: Dude, please tell us. I want to hear about this. What did you use for currency?
0: In 1980s, you still need ration papers to buy basic goods like cooking oil, meat, rice, clothes, basically everything. Everything you need a ration paper for. It's not good just to have money. You need a ration paper for. And because at that time in 1980s, I was a growing teenager, was only a teenager in my family. So I actually have the most allotment of rice in my family. My auntie will always send me to the rice station because then, you know, I get to carry like 20 kilos of rice home. but I have to go there and show my ration paper. And this is because there was broad shortage of a lot of goods, not just capital goods, but just everyday commodities. You know, one reason is the first phase of industrialization that happened in China was focused in heavy industry, you know, building steel plants, power plants, stuff that China lack, but not a lot of investment into like manufacturing, like shirts and shoes and stuff like that. At that time, China had to import almost everything. Like China acted like a regular, you know, global South country. It exported raw commodity. China was a crude oil exporter up to net oil exporter until 1990s. China will export crude oil to Japan, but China didn't have refining capacity to manufacturing petrochemicals. So you actually imported more expensive refined petroleum product like diesel, jet fuel, fertilizer, right? And you imported even machine tools like tractors, transistor radio, TV, refrigerator. Like I remember in 1980s, like my dad was already a postdoc in United States. He will send some money back. They do have places called friendship stores that will sell imported foreign goods, but it's only available if you have hard currency, if you have foreign currency. Like you can't just go with RMB and buy it. When my mom received the US dollar, he has to go to the bank to turn cash in that US dollar into RMB. But in doing so, she will receive something called the foreign exchange certificate. What is a foreign exchange certificate? That will entitle her then to go to this friendship store to buy imported foreign goods. So we were able to buy a Japanese color TV and Japanese refrigerator. Not because we were unpatriotic Chinese citizens, because China did not produce color TV and refrigerator until like late 1980s. I think the first refrigerator in China was made in 1986, right? So we got ours just a little, like a couple of years before that. So at that time, everything is not made in China. Everything has to be imported into China. So one thing that under Mao era is agriculture was collectivized. Initially, during the Chinese Civil War, the land were redistributed to the peasants. But then during the early 1950s, that land was collectivized into collectives, and the land belonged to the state, not to individual families.

0: families. So what happened is in 1970s, there's a village in, I think it's in Anhui. They're going through hard times. You know, the harvest numbers are failing. So the locals, the farmers, they got together. They decided to come up with this called responsibility system. They were going to divide the land of the collective to each families and make each family responsible. Like at that time, it was kind of taboo, right? Because they're going against official policy of collectivization. It turns out to be a great success with the household responsibility system is that the farmers now incentivize to produce more because they get to keep more of what they produce. When the Communist Party official discovered this, they thought, wow, that's a great idea. Let's make it a thing. So that's when they promoted the household responsibility system. So instead of the old collectives, now all the land is still state-owned, but they will be handed back to individual families under what's called the household responsibility system. So whatever the land grow now is belong to, it's a responsibility of the family. And then, they still have to sell a portion of their produce to the state. But what's left over is for them to decide. And another thing, the reason why we need ration paper to buy everything, before you have to buy at government store, even buy meat, you'd go to the government-run meat stores. After they had this household responsibility system, they had what's called 自由市场 or free market, literally free market, but basically farmers market. So the farmers now are allowed to take their fresh produce directly into the cities to sell to the city dweller. Before, like, they have to go through the state, have to sell to the state collective, and then collective then take that to some department in the state and sell at the government Disney store. Now the farmers, they can grow, they can keep a larger portion of their produce on their land, and then they can sell their produce directly. And that just raised the farm productivity. The farm productivity literally doubled and tripled during 1980s under this new household responsibility system. So that was a big shot to the economic growth. Now the farmers have money, they have disposable incomes. And then they thought, okay, well, we can also try experiment in other things. This is what people don't understand about the outside world, don't understand about the Chinese Communist Party. They are actually very open to experimentation. So they thought, okay, we have cities like Shenzhen, right across the border from Hong Kong. You know, we can leverage its physical proximity to Hong Kong to attract overseas capital and to develop, to introduce market economy. And at that time, they weren't sure to do this across the whole China. So they decide, okay, we'll mark special economic zones like Shenzhen, Zhuhai, and some couple other cities. So it's kind of a controlled experiment. So the idea is that experiment will be contained. If it failed, okay, we'll just cut it off. But the experiment at Shenzhen was a wild success. And that's when they decide, okay, it's a success. Now we can roll it across the same Shenzhen model all across China. And that's how they start to introduce market economy inside China. You know, they call it socialist market economy, which means maintain the state control at the commanding heights of the economy in finance, in energy, but to allow private enterprise also to flourish.
1: Well, that makes a lot of sense. I think a lot of people are really curious about China, how China developed, but also today, you know, because if you look at the developed economies like the United States, Great Britain, and so forth, they are not doing as well as China is doing. I mean, I don't mean to flash forward so quickly because I still want to come back, but you are someone who understands how China's economy today works. And my question for you is, you know, firstly, I want to come back around to developing nations and what they can learn from China later. But what can developed nations like the United States, Canada, Great Britain, Australia, what can they learn from China's economic model? Why is China doing so well?
0: China's model might be a little bit hard to like copy and paste, you know, because it functions under a different political system. But there are aspects of China's success that can serve as an example. You know, one of the things is just invest in your infrastructure, invest in your education, you know, invest in your own population. That's what China did. This is something that United States could take to heart because that's exactly what United States is not doing right now. It's not, it has given up on American population, right? Like it's giving up on investing, improving their education. It's giving up on improving infrastructure. Now it's all about trying to funnel money to the top so Elon Musk can be the trillionaire. I mean, like that, but that's, you know, like I don't know how what change needs to be made in United States to alter that path. But I mean, just some simple stuff. Invest in your people. Don't waste money on like global war, like because that only benefit a very small group of arms manufacturers and then their lobbyists. It does not benefit the average Americans. But you know, that's for some reason that is you know, U.S. is so set on that path, I think it will take a crisis for any kind of change to happen.
1: Well, clearly the 1980s weren't just a panacea, because I understand in the early 1990s in China, there was an economic crisis of some kind. Actually, I don't really understand what happened. So firstly, I have a couple of questions I'm going to try to combine into one. China took loans from international institutions like the World Bank, but countries around the world at the same time were doing so and failing. What did China do differently at this time during reform and opening up to allow it to succeed where a lot of other developing nations were not able to succeed by taking loans from these same international institutions? And what were the processes like whereby China changed? And what did it do with all this FDI? Where did it go? Were the special economic zones places where workers were exploited? I mean, what happened?
0: Well, first of all, China, they are open to experimentation and they're open to ideas. They don't put all their eggs in one basket. So when they take loans from IMF and World Bank, because that's the source of funding, but they also have other sources of funding. So IMF and World Bank is not the main or the only source of funding for China. The initial Chinese boom was actually sparked off by the investment from the overseas Chinese. You know, this is something that people need to understand. Like today, a lot of Americans, especially a lot of Americans, like, oh, we made China rich. You know, we made China rich, made China develop. No. Like in the 1980s, there were very few multinationals came to China to invest. You know, mostly it was overseas Chinese capital from Hong Kong, from Taiwan, from Southeast Asia that flow into, because all these regions, they also was already quite integrated with American led global economic model, where, you know, like United States started to offsource manufacturing in the 1970s. You know, first to places like Japan, Korea, Taiwan, Hong Kong, and all these areas. So now then what happened was China started to open up. And suddenly, this overseas Chinese capital, they say, wow, China offers much cheaper land, much cheaper labor, very educated labor force. And so they start to come in. And China's idea at that time was, if you build it, they will come. And they did come. And a lot of them, these factories who originally built for, you know, for example, were built toys and shoes, you know, for American consumers. They start to shift their operation from Taiwan, from Hong Kong, from Singapore, from all these places to China, because that's the labor is cheaper, the land is cheaper, and it just makes sense. It's a very short distance away, and there's also a cultural physical and cultural proximity. Also, this is the first wave of investment coming into China to jumpstart the Chinese economy, which was capital starved. And China did take IMF and World Bank loans, mostly in developing infrastructure, right? So when we talk about loans and debt, people need to remember there's good debt and there's bad debt, right? The good debt is if you take the debt to go to college, right, to improve your education or to improve your infrastructure, that's good debt because you will get some return, long-term investment. But bad debt is if you take the loan and you buy TV, you buy consumable, you buy a fancy car, buy a yacht, that's bad debt. You have to pay back, right? So China, first of all, they use their loans wisely. They use it to improve their infrastructure. When all these infrastructure were built up, it also helped to retain all those capitals that were coming in. And it just made everything so much easier. Now they develop all these economic clusters where, for example, to build drones in China, you have within very short distance, you have all the drone supplier, all the parts, engines, everything. Like they all cluster together. This is why China is very hard to displace, even though the Chinese wage growth has far outpaced its neighborhood. Because in American and European mind, they still think China's success is based on cheap labor. But it's not true because Chinese hourly wage has now far stripped that of Vietnam or India. But those factories still haven't left. You know, the Chinese supply chain is still very much there in place because other things other than the labor cost, and because China, they built a complete supply chain there. This took a long time to build up, decades to build up this infrastructure, to build up these ecosystems. You need a little bit long-term planning, first of all. This is why it's kind of hard to do in places like United States, where there's an election every 4 years, and you know you the policy gets thrown out of the window. You know, like when Donald Trump gets in, he tore up the JCPOA agreement with Iran, right? And so it's kind of hard to business expect stability. Right. The thing they really hate is volatility, you know, because it's hard to make business investments decisions when you're facing with uncertain political situation. So China, in comparison, is quite politically stable for the last 40 years.
1: I've been reading a lot of poverty alleviation books. This book actually corrects the idea that China raised 800 million people out of poverty, because that uses a 2011 statistic and reverse engineers it back to 1980, and says there were 300 million people or 250 million people in extreme poverty or abject poverty in 1978. But still, raising 250 million people out of poverty while China's population was still increasing and continuously raising that achievement by increasing the poverty line and adding, what is it called? Two guarantees, and it's basically food and clothing and housing are guaranteed and medical. So they made it even more difficult as they progressively eliminated poverty. And apparently, you know, 99.98% of abject poverty was erased by 2020. You know, Deng Xiaoping talks about some people need to get rich first. So could you tell us about 1978, you know, the decision to open up, to start using the market economy, and then how this process turned into, well, let's help the poorest people? Because I think that is what the world wants to know, especially the developing world. They look to China, they say, wow, how did they erase poverty? It's like a miracle. It's sometimes called the Chinese miracle. What was this process like?
0: In 1979, everybody was poor. Everybody was equally poor. Well, so some people are more poor than others. You know, there, like I said, there was an urban and rural divide. Rural areas much more poor than urban areas. And even in 1980s, 80% of the Chinese population still live on the countryside. So there are inequalities in China even back then. But when Deng Xiaoping said, you know, let some people get rich first, at that time there was a fear if the market economy were allowed to come into China, you will create a vast gulf of inequality, you know, back to the pre-communist days. But Deng Xiaoping just say, okay, let's not worry about that right now. Let's just raise the overall living standard for everybody. If some people get rich, so be it. Then that did change in the 2010s and 2020s. Is, you know, one thing that Chinese government has done is they eliminated the taxes on the farmers, which is the first. Through thousands of Chinese history, the first time they eliminated the taxes on the farmers. And because this is a recognition of all the sacrifices of the Chinese farmers have done, especially in the early era of Chinese modernization, when the farmers were subsidizing the urban industrial development. Right now, like they got rid of the farm taxes. Now they're trying to rebuild kind of the social welfare system for the people. Because in the Mao era, there was a social welfare system for the urban factory workers. It's true. But again, that was built upon like I said, sacrifice all the vast majority of the population who are farmers. And then in

0: constantly firefighting, constantly trying to address problems. You know, one of the issue, for example, is environmental issue. It's just like the issue of inequality that was introduced by the market reform, because the drive during the 80s, 90s, early 2000 was awful economic growth. So oftentimes the expenses of the environmental degradation, you know, like they were building factories everywhere. And then by the 2010s, this is when suddenly, under Xi Jinping, a focus is now put on, let's improve the environment, like the air. We really need to clean up the air in Beijing, right? And they were doing that very successfully. Like the Beijing air today is like leap and bounds better than, you know, than when it was back in the 2000, 20 years ago. And you can see that when people, a lot of travelers who come to China in 2026, they're like, oh, wow, the city is clean, you know? and that didn't happen overnight. China was still a lot of places still pretty dirty back in 1980s when I grew up, but it got cleaned up. Again, now they're trying to readdress many issues that was created along the way of pursuing economic growth to pursue a more sustainable balance.
1: Wow. We're going to keep having you on the show. You clearly you know so much about China history, development, geopolitics, economics. Thank you so much. Where would you like people to find you online?
0: Well, I am a prolific shit poster on X. You can find me there. My handle is just Carl Zha. I do have a YouTube channel also under the handle Carl Zha. And for the history buffs, for the people more interested in Chinese history, I am doing a chronological retelling of Chinese history from beginning on my Patreon site, Silk and Steel Podcast. Currently, I'm at around the year 209 BC when the rebellion broke out against the Qing Dynasty, the first recorded peasant rebellion in Chinese history. I'm like right deep into it right now. So if that's your cup of tea, go to Patreon, search for Silk and Steel Podcast, and give me a follow there.
1: Thank you so much for your time, Carl Zha.
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1: Now the news. I'm Wen Jie. Chinese Foreign Minister Wang Yi has called on Asian countries to strengthen solidarity and cooperation to promote regional peace, stability, and development. He made the remarks at the 7th summit of the Conference on Interaction and Confidence-Building Measures in Asia in Baku. Wang put forward four proposals: safeguarding peace and stability, promoting prosperity, encouraging exchanges among civilizations, and improving global governance. The summit adopted the Baku Declaration. Chinese Commerce Minister Wang Wentao has met with Apple Executive Chairman Tim Cook to discuss China-U.S. economic and trade relations, artificial intelligence, and Apple's business in China. Wang called for safe and inclusive AI development and expressed hope that Apple would help promote stable and healthy bilateral trade ties. Cook said Apple is optimistic about China's development prospects and will further expand its business in the country. China says the understanding with the European Union on hybrid vehicles is reciprocal and mutually beneficial. Commerce Ministry spokesperson He Yaodong said the two sides reached that consensus under World Trade Organization rules.
2: The relevant consensus has effectively safeguarded the tangible interests of Chinese enterprises and prevented the escalation of China-EU trade frictions. This fully demonstrates that consultations between China and the EU through rule-based consensus can not only resolve issues, but also deepen mutually beneficial

0: financial cooperation and advance balanced growth of China-EU trade.
1: The ministry spokesperson also said China is ready to work with the EU to promote bilateral trade on dual-use items. A report shows that European businesses in China are growing more confident. According to the report by the European Union Chamber of Commerce in China, 75% of companies surveyed say their China-based production is more efficient than operations anywhere else. The report also highlights China's vibrant R&D ecosystem. World Trade Organization Director General Ngozi Okonjo-Iweala warns that geopolitical shifts and the conflict in the Middle East could have lasting consequences for global trade and the economy, as businesses take steps to hedge against further disruptions. She said she expects broader diversification efforts into different regions and countries to continue, given the repeated shocks caused by wars and other trade disruptions. The WTO raised its outlook for global merchandise trade growth last week, with AI-driven demand helping cushion the fallout from the widening conflict. Okonjo-Iweala still cautioned that the future remains uncertain. European Union leaders have gathered in Brussels for a two-day summit focusing on economic competitiveness, rising energy prices, and the bloc's next long-term budget. Leaders are expected to discuss short-term measures to ease the impact of high energy costs on businesses and households, as well as longer-term efforts to reduce dependence on fossil fuels. The summit will also address continued support for Ukraine, European security and defense, migration, EU enlargement, and the situation in the Middle East. German Chancellor Friedrich Merz has rejected a proposal to place Russian assets frozen in the European Union under U.S. control, saying decisions on the funds should remain in European hands. Speaking ahead of an EU summit in Brussels, Merz said the assets are frozen in Europe and should remain there. Around 210 billion euros in Russian central bank assets are currently frozen in the EU. A SpaceX Dragon cargo spacecraft has arrived at the International Space Station, delivering around 2,860 kilograms of scientific equipment and supplies. NASA says the spacecraft docked autonomously with the orbiting laboratory on Thursday. Its cargo includes the final set of rollout solar arrays, equipment for manufacturing artificial retinas in microgravity, and three-dimensional heart tissue models for drug testing. And that's the news. I'm Wenjie.
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3: Hello, everyone. I'm Tian Wei from CGTN. Thank you so much for joining our special production, Legendary Cities Beijing Central Axis. The Beijing Central Axis is more than just the geographical backbone of this ancient city. It is also the very heart where Chinese civilization and history converge. A silent witness to over 1,000 years of triumphs and tribulations, dynastic shifts, and cultural continuity, many believe it stands as a testament to China's enduring legacy. In the time we have ahead, we will use this iconic axis as our guide for understanding better about cultural heritage, and even more importantly, the fascinating journey of cultural exchanges and understanding, and its significance for today. I'm so glad to be joined by all of you. Talking about Central Axis, I know every one of you has a unique story to tell. Why don't I start with Oliver? What was the sight and sound of the journey mean to you?
4: It is a marvelous memory. We were there, just there, in the Drum Tower at the moment and in other places. First, it was a big pleasure because we shared together this great historic Beijing visit. Every time we discover a new story, a new angle, it's never finished. Mm. And that is the real richness, incredible richness of the historic places of China and Beijing in particular.
3: Colin, what about your story with the Central Axis?
5: Well, I guess it has a lot to do with my personal family history. My great-grandfather actually worked at the Forbidden City as what's in Chinese called Shun Tian Fu Yin, which was equivalent to the city mayor today. And so he lived very nearby, get to work very conveniently by foot. And my grandmother and my grandfather, my grandmother's the mayor's daughter, they had their house also in the same residence. So they lived on Shi Jia Hutong, which is a very well-known hutong in Beijing. And so that's my connection. Then I created a project in that house after it was turned into a museum, exploring the sounds of traditional street life, I guess, in Beijing. And one last piece of family history or personal history was that I actually trained in wushu at the Shichahai Sports School.
3: Also along 70s. The Central Axis.
5: Yeah, that's right next to the Central Axis. So it has a lot of personal history for me, I guess.
3: What about for you, Matthew?
6: Well, first of all, I think I was born in a hospital next to the Forbidden City. Secondly,
3: that's a long history and nobody could compete.
6: Yeah, none of you can compete with me on that. And I was brought up until I was 6 years old with my grandmother on my mother's side. And that courtyard not far from the Yongdingmen Gate. That's another...
3: The second most important
6: gate of Beijing. And then I worked on the Shijia Hutong Museum project. That's how I got to know Colin. Also, after Shijia Hutong Museum, I started a little courtyard institute. It's a small educational institution, but not far from the Jingshan Park. So my past, I would say 20 years, very closely tied with the Central Axis.
3: Sounds fascinating. Every period of time needs more exploration, I think, from a history perspective.
6: Yes.
3: Go to you, Roger.
7: Yes. The first time that I came to mainland China was 1985, and we hired a car in Shanghai. The tallest building in Shanghai at that time was Heping Da Fan Dian, the Peace Hotel. We drove 20 miles. There were no roads. There was no food. There was no color. China was the old China. But we gradually made our way up. I had to give a lecture at Peking University, and we made our way up. But coming to this central access was like coming to Mecca. It was like coming to Jerusalem. It's the center of a civilization. Mm-hmm. I've always thought of it as the Zhong of Zhongguo, you know, that it has that kind of feeling. And so I remember as a young man, bicycles everywhere, no cars, bicycles everywhere, standing with my mouth open with awe at Tiananmen, at this particular axis.
8: Central Axis is a very important part for my professional life because my professor's professor is Mr. Liang Sicheng. He was the first one who wanted to protect the whole Beijing.
3: Ancient Beijing.
8: And also he emphasized Central Axis is a key point of ancient Beijing. But, his time is something very difficult or almost impossible. So since 2009, we started this work. We think I'm very lucky, and we can finally to do a lot of research, and also the nomination work is very success. Right. So I'm very happy I can continue what he wants, but he can't finish.
3: Very short sentences, but they reflect a long history.
8: Long history.
3: Generations of Chinese intellectuals have.
8: Three generations.
3: About the central axis. Not to mention throughout the dynasties, how the intellectuals have been contributing to the building of the central axis. Actually, here in my hand, a great replica of the central axis. One could see over here. I think it's made by a paper and wood. Very delicate. I really want to show this to you.
8: Yeah.
3: I want you to help us understand what is the structure of the central axis and which of the buildings or the sections of the central axis dearest to your heart.
8: Beijing central axis is start at the 13th century. Where is the start point? It's here. It's quite near this Drum Tower and Liu Tao. Mm. So at that time, Hubei Han first built a platform, and it's the center of the city. Then he built his palace and also leave the market back the palace and in the front of the city, and put the ancient story temple in the east part, and also the latter for the groves, and also let's say the family got something there in the west part. So it's have the first central axis.
3: Then, and that kind of structure correlates with the very big history of Chinese city planning, dating back 3,000 years almost to the Qin Dynasty.
8: Sure. Yeah. So it's Yuan Dynasty just started this part. But if we analyze the concept of this urban plan, we can go back to even 3,000 years ago. So in the beginning of Zhou Dynasty, they have first built this system for how to build cities. Then in Ming Dynasty, it's continue, and the Qing Dynasty continue. So even today, it's still very important, the concept for today's urban planning in Beijing.
3: Can you give us more thoughts about how these two very different sets of history, the history of common folks vis-a-vis the history of the imperial families, have been evolving and converge in China's history reflected by the central axis?
6: Well, first of all, I think that Professor Liu's effort, together with the municipal government's effort to make to apply for the World Heritage status for central axis, it's a very important effort to change the lives of the Hutong people. I'm from the Hutongs, so I can understand how difficult it was in the past, because you have to accommodate maybe way too many people in a courtyard. So the living standards were very poor, very difficult for ordinary people. So applying for this status, the municipal government invested a lot of money to improve not only the infrastructure, but also some of the courtyard houses in terms of the hardware. For example, in this Hutong that we have our little courtyard institute, we do educational programs there, as I mentioned. And I know many neighbors in that area. So some of them were being compensated and they moved out. So you can see that it used to be a crowded courtyard. And if you go to the neighbor's house, now you can see green, you can see vegetables they grow, flowers. So those are very important changes in very common people's lives.
3: And their kids can run around and go to your little museum and little club to enjoy themselves.
6: Yes,
3: it's a traditional Beijing life.
6: Yes, I think that that's coming back. I think I can see a trend gradually moving back.
3: Let's go to you, Professor Liu. With the diversity all these gentlemen have explained about the central axis, it is mind-boggling for me to imagine how would you present it? You know, when you are applying for the UNESCO World Cultural Heritage Sites, you know, all these richness about the history, the folk culture, the imperial culture, and also the synergy between them, not to mention the cultural exchange that's taking place throughout dynasty. For me, it's mind-boggling. How did you guys do it? Condense it in a report.
8: Yes, it's a very big work. For the World Heritage, we call this a guideline for improvement of the World Heritage Convention. So in this document, there are some standards. We call this criteria. One very interesting criteria is the heritage size. If you want to use these criteria, it should be a testimony for civilization or cultural tradition, which is living or disappeared. So it's very interesting. I think all of our discussion is focused something is continue, is living, is with people, is how inclusive for the life of Beijing, and how to show the different sides of this civilization. We think the beliefs, for example, you know, the beliefs in central access is very, it's a lot of different things. For example, you can have a heaven, the temple of heaven is for heaven. This heaven, not the god, but
3: it's
8: something
3: not in the Western
8: of
3: sense,
8: natural
3: heaven.
8: Roots.
3: Yeah.
8: So it's very interesting. And also, the mountains, the rivers,

0: always a part of beliefs. And also, you know, we call it Confucius and Taoism and Buddhism, everything there. And even, you know, for the Shaman, the
1: ancient
0: Qing
1: beliefs, yeah.
0: It's also there. In ancient time, there are also some other gods. It's full of these central axes.
1: Mm.
0: So how can you imagine if a country just have one religion, how they can have so many things? You know, find these things and talking this story, well, we're happy for that.
1: Mm. How do we make sure that we are going to be inspired by it, but not limited by it? All the philosophies, history, stories, key thoughts, that our job is not only to learn, but also to be inspired, while at the same time create. And Professor Aim, I want to come back to you on that.
2: When we look at the world today, when we look at the problems that human beings are facing in the world today, this old idea of individual actors changing the world is passé. Global warming, environmental degradation, massive population migrations, food and water shortage. Mm. And so all of the problems that human beings have to face today require that we cooperate, that we collaborate. And so when you think of the fundamental Confucian values, inclusiveness, unboundedness, collaboration, and so on, these values are not values that simply belong to China. These are values
1: that belong to the past, though.
2: Or that belong to the past. They belong to the future. If we don't act upon these values, mm-hmm. we won't have a future.
1: Mm-hmm.
2: So my own feeling is that these values don't set constraints on us. These values are our hope for continuing future.
1: Mm. Colin?
3: Yeah, I think that the times that we're living in today are times when we can both look past and into the future. And we might take that for granted, but that was not the case a few decades ago. During the age of modernism, we repudiated the past.
4: Mm-hmm.
3: And it's the same all over the world, same in China, same in the West. We repudiated the past in order to move into the future.
4: Mm-hmm.
3: But now, in order to move into the future, we have to look at the past.
4: Yeah. Mm,
3: it's right. Like nutrients that we need from the soil. Without the nutrients of all this time that went before, without the wisdom of all these centuries that went behind us, there's no way we can solve the problems that Professor Ames just talked about.
4: Yeah.
3: And other issues of creativity, how to communicate with each other, and so on and so forth. The complexities of contemporary society require for us to take nutritions from past history and wisdom. So that's, I think, that there's no such thing as constraints, I think. Yeah.
1: Oliver.
5: There is a big difference between my generation. In the 70s, young people in the world wanted to change the world.
1: Well, that's what
5: now,
1: young people want to do every generation,
5: now,
1: isn't it?
5: New generation don't want to change the world because they don't believe in it. Mm. They just want to preserve the world. And there is it is a very important difference in minds. So we must help them to preserve the world. And the story, knowing the story, the incredible story of Europe or China, etc., can help them.
1: Matthew.
6: Well, a very good friend of mine from the West, from the UK actually, he once told me about heritage. He said many people want to do their projects with originality. Originality, in Chinese we say 创新性. But actually, his explanation about originality is that only you have 创新性 when you understand origin. So that's what heritage can tell us. So we learn from the past, and we understand the essence of it, and that will really help us to build the future.
2: 温故而知新,
6: exactly.
1: Perfect. How to explain that in English, perfect English.
2: What we need to do is we need to review the past.
0: Yeah.
2: In order to innovate for the future.
4: Mm.
2: So,
1: while you're talking about it, we are hearing the drums coming from the drum tower in Beijing. And this is coming at every hour sharp. So let's just listen a little bit south of Beijing right now.

0: When we talk about the central axis, it's such a symbol, Professor.
1: Yeah.
0: Not only of China's culture, but rather as a civilization and its interactions with the rest of the world. Can you shed some lights about this, and how can we understand the central axis in a much richer way?
1: I think it's a very interesting thing. Not just the Beijing central axis. All of the World Heritage sites. Now it's more than 1,000 sites. So everything, I think we can get some idea from there to know the history, to know the diversity. So to know what happened in the ancient time in the world, not only one place. Even for us, for, you know, Chinese, we can focus something what happened in the ancient time and how they help us to, you know, face to today's challenge.
0: Colin, how do you understand the pros and cons of cultural exchanges and what it means to us already?
2: I think right now we're at the time when the world is starting to look more inwards all around the world. And there's very good reason for that. But I think it's our job as cultural professionals to remind people why that's the importance of looking outwards, looking to others, and to understand others in order to better understand yourself. We just talked about how it's important for us to look to our past in order to move forward, but we also need to look out in order to move forward.
0: Look around as well, right?
2: Exactly. Look at this panel here. I think contemporary society is very much based on the idea of diversity, not only diversity within structures, cultural structures, but the real diversity of the world. And I work mostly in contemporary culture, and contemporary culture, at its very, very fundamental value, is about exchange. In fact, it's such a central part of it, we don't even call it exchange anymore. Exchange is something that you have to think about, whereas what we do, we don't really think about that. It's just a part of what we do.
0: Right.
2: In order for us to understand the other, we can't treat the other as the other.
0: The other, yeah.
2: Yeah. So for us to go from China to the UK or to somewhere in Africa or the Middle East to do projects, and for artists and musicians and scientists to come all over the world to China in order to do projects, the process of doing projects is a process of overcoming differences of communication, differences of thought processes. That's the doing, and that collaborative process is the very process by which we can overcome these differences. And that is what cultural exchange, I think, is all about.
0: Also, to you, Professor Ames, cultural exchanges has long been existing in Chinese history. That's why it's called a civilization rather than a nation. So how do you see that reflected in the central axis and beyond?
3: Well, I think we have to keep going back to fundamental values. Like, I don't think that Chinese culture can solve all of the world's problems. I mean, that's not my idea. But I think that Chinese culture has some values that are really important for us to secure the world, to be able to pass on a healthy world to the next generation. When we think of China, it's all about syncretism. It's all about hybridity. Buddhism comes into China. The first wave of Western learning. Mm. And not only does Buddhism change Chinese culture fundamentally, but China produces its own Buddhism. Huayan, Sanlun, Chan. These are Chinese Buddhisms. These are not Indian Buddhisms. Then the missionaries come in. And then Marxism comes in. And China is always taking what comes in and retrofitting it to fit indigenous values. And so this is a very healthy way of approaching the idea of growth.
0: What about now?
3: Absolutely. Like, one of the major differences between Europe, America, and China is if we go into a Chinese bookstore, everybody is translated into Chinese, that all of our stuff is available in Chinese language, and the quality of the translation is extraordinary. It's very, very good. You know, the cultural avatars of Europe and America and so on are all there in China, but we go into our bookstores in Europe, in America, where are Xiongshu Li? Where is Li Zihou? Where is Fang Yolan? You know, that, that the amount of Chinese cultural heroes that have been translated into Western languages is minimal. But the new China is a transition. It's just happening now. And so we have a project called Fanny Zhongguo, Translating China, where we're working on making Chinese culture, the best minds of China, available to a Western audience. And that will accelerate very quickly as China continues to progress in the world.
0: If I remember right, just as you said, Professor Ames, loving of one's own culture does not mean contempt or despise of others.
3: Right.
0: And culture is such a moving concept that it is about enriching the mind and the spirit as a process rather than a set concept itself. So with that in mind, I want to also go to Matthew about your thoughts on cultural exchanges and the central axis, this topic we're having today.
4: I think there are maybe two many different kinds of cultural exchange. One is that people come and see the sites, and that actually helps Chinese people to understand our past, because most of the people around China, I mean, they actually never been to Beijing yet. So they come to Beijing to see the central axis. That's one level of a cultural exchange for many Chinese to understand our cultural origin, cultural heritage better. And on another level of cultural exchange, because this is really Professor Liu's area, so it's urban planning. We have many Western urban planners, architects, interested, and PhD students to study Beijing, the urban planning of Asian Beijing, taking central axis as an example. So if we look at the urban structure of Beijing, which is very much like a chessboard, a grid system. But if you look at Paris or Washington, D.C., it's quite different. So this kind of cultural exchange help us to understand, you know, the world, as Professor was just talking about, that there are many different ways to approach harmony of the world. But maybe this is just a Chinese way. It's different, but it's effective.
0: The central axis as the heart of Beijing stands as a witness to the dialogue between Chinese and other cultures throughout history. In today's globalized world, it reminds us how crucial it can be to foster mutual understanding and acceptance between different cultures. These exchanges can shape our shared future. Thank you, Legendary City's Beijing Central Axis, our special production. On behalf of all my family, my team, thank you for being with us, and I'll see you next time. Bye-bye.
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3: So I'm sort of tone deaf. 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
1: the grammar.
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6: It's just complicated. 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
0: Only because you're not learning it in the right way.Why not try Takeaway Chinese, where you can take some Chinese away and experience progress day by day. 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
8: Amid rising geopolitical tensions, economic uncertainty, and growing global divisions, the world faces mounting challenges to peace, cooperation, and shared prosperity.As global power dynamics shift, how can countries manage strategic competition and prevent regional conflicts from escalating? What role can China play in shaping a more stable international order and addressing the challenges facing the global South? Joining today's dialogue is Zheng Yongnian, Director of the Institute for International Affairs, Qianhai, at the Chinese University of Hong Kong, Shenzhen.
9: Thank you, Professor Zheng, for accepting our interview. We know that in September, President Xi Jinping went to the U.S. for a state visit. The two leaders talked to each other. They produced some agreements and areas of cooperation. But at the same time, people know that the major differences between the two countries remain unresolved. So how do you assess the outcomes of the summit? And you know, do you think there's like a production of a more stable basis for long-term relationship or simply buy more time for both sides?
10: A stable relationship between the two countries, of course, is the goal. You know, the two countries have to pursue. But it will take time to really to stabilize this relationship because this relationship is not simply a bilateral relationship. This relationship has a huge externality, what we call in economics.And what the two countries do will not just affect the two countries, but the whole world. I always regard China, the United States, are two pillars of the world order. The world order needs both and pillars. And pillars. I think it's, first of all, I would like to emphasize, it was not so easy to get a common consensus to stabilize the relationship.When President Donald Trump visited China in May, the two heads eventually concluded this consensus. It's a great step. But some people, of course, are very idealistic. For example, last year, before President Trump met President Xi Jinping in South Korea, Donald Trump used the term G2. Yeah. So people will say, wow, that's a G2 in a sense of G7. But that's too idealistic. As you mentioned, the two biggest, the most of the powerful two countries, right, two powers, they have, of course, they have own
9: that's
10: national
9: a reality.
10: Interest,
9: yeah.
10: Reality, and the domestic, and the international. The differences are there. But the differences will not necessarily lead to conflict. I think that the two countries have made a big step toward that.
9: I ask the question because I think there are a lot of people, I mean, more people would love to see easing of tensions, you know, improvement of relationship between the two largest economies, two probably most powerful militaries, you know, lets people wish for long-term stability and peace because so many countries in between, they could be caught in the middle, you know, between China and the U.S.That's why. Do you think, you know, what will be the real test to see there are substantive progress in China-U.S. relationship? I mean, besides this, you know, consensus for building a constructive relationship of strategic stability?
10: Yeah, first of all, I would like to emphasize the two countries, China and United States, have avoided the worst scenario. That means a Cold War. Remember after World

0: War II, United States and that time the Soviet Union, entered the Cold War, just in a very short period of time, without announcement even, right? This is George Kennan's 8,000-word telegram, right? That easy to. But today, I went to United States to pursue my PhD in 1990. That time, people there already talk about the U.S.-China war. A war is inevitable between the two countries because China is rising, a rising power must challenge existing power, like the so-called the Sociedades Trump, right? This existing power, the contradiction between existing power and a rising power. But we have to realize, for example, now almost from 1990, after the Cold War, the end of Cold War to now, many decades, China, United States, of course, the two countries have contradictions, but the two countries has coexisted largely peacefully for many decades. That means peace between the two countries is possible. That peace was not falling from the sky. Peace was made, right? Was man-made, not automatic, not automatically. So we have avoided this scenario. Then, if we look at it economically, I believe the two countries, it's impossible for the two largest economies to decouple themselves. I would say China, the two economies are structurally interdependent. If you look at it, don't look at it from an ideological perspective. If you look at the industrial structure, economic structure, you will see, the two economies, they will go together to be independent for a long while. A full decoupling is mission impossible.
1: You have proposed formalizing a cooperation framework between China and the U.S., arguing that it could provide a, quote, structural guarantee for global peace. What would such a framework look like in practice, and how can it help the two countries manage their differences and work together on global challenges?
0: That we have many consensus. For example, after so many rounds of bilaterally, after so many rounds of trade talk, we make consensus. Like this, I think we have made a lot of progress.
1: Yeah, tariff reduction. Yeah.
0: Now we come to like AI in the area, AI. The two countries are going to talk, right? So we find more and more area to reach some minimum consensus. That's a good point. That's very important. But based on consensus between the two countries, then I would say the boundary of China-U.S. relationship will become the boundary of other countries, for other countries. But that's very important. Now, well, somehow it's similar to the power structure after the World War II, but it's different from World War II structure. After the World War II structure, because between the United States and Soviet Union, that's the two camps. Now, they have a nuclear confrontation, nuclear deterrence, but nothing else, right? But the China, U.S., as you mentioned, we have many contributions. We have our own interests. U.S. has their own interests, right? Its own interests. So their contribution. But yet, the two countries are still interlinked, right? So it's a totally different situation. So I would say, the U.S., China, two big powers bear more responsibility for international order. If the U.S. and China, the two countries can work together, they can lay a foundation for the future world order, they work together to reshape world order. Of course, it's not G2. That means the U.S. China will not dominate, right? Will not the two countries create a world order for the rest of the country? That's not the case. No, we have proposal. We always oppose against the hegemon. We're not going to become a hegemon. So that's why we are always calling for multilateralism. We pay more. We bear greater international responsibility. We provide more international public goods. Yet it's an open process. Every country is a stakeholder. Every country should participate in that. So based on that, I would say,

0: gradually will formalize or institutionalize the two power relationship and become a foundation for the future world order.
1: Well, there's indeed there's a high expectation like China and the U.S. can work together to jointly deal with some of the challenges, you know, in the world. I talk to media in the Middle East, for
0: Oh,
1: example.
0: yeah, of course.
1: Every time, you know, they would love to have to hear from the Chinese views, you know, whether China and the U.S. can work together to solve, you know, multiple crises in that region, right?
0: Oh, yeah, everywhere. Not just the
1: Not
0: Middle
1: only, yeah,
0: East,
1: that's true.
0: Africa, even South China, this ASEAN, Southeast Asia. I worked there for more than 2 decades. If China and the U.S., the two powers in conflict, then those economies will be in trouble because they deal with both the United States and China, right? They have a huge stake in both countries. But they, of course, most countries still hope U.S. China can work together to provide international public goods for the whole world. But we are working on that, right? But meanwhile, of course, we have to realize currently the U.S. have its own difficulties. So the U.S. have to work out its domestic issues because domestic issues always are foundation for U.S. foreign policy. So we hope really U.S. can work out its solve its domestic problems. Then the U.S. has energy, has time, has power to deal with international relations, right?
1: You have warned that Asia Pacific could become a starting point for a future world war, even as a grave warning. You also raised the concerns about how other countries, such as Japan, might respond to an improvement in China-U.S. relationship. Do you still hold these views?
0: Yeah, I'm thinking now I become more worried about that, even more
1: Okay,
0: now.
1: tell us more on that.
0: More. Because if we look at different regions, we cannot, it's very difficult to imagine a world war, another world war in Europe, because Russia and the European countries will soon come to a, what is it, some so-called junshi, checks balance, right? This is, I think, because the Russia-Ukraine conflict have been there now. For so many years, right? So many years. So we can, it's very difficult. I think you cannot imagine there will be a war, a world war there, right? Then if we look at Africa and South America, all regions, I don't think there will be a world war. Regional conflict, of course, are possible, even will come up, but a world war is impossible. But if we look at our region, I'm worried about when, because our region involves the two big powers, China, United States, also many so-called middle powers who has a conflict or very bad historical memories, like among countries, like China, Japan, Korea, right? All kind of things. Also, this Asia-Pacific has been the center of world economy, and as a center of world economy, this situation will sustain. I think it will be here for many decades because the U.S. now is increasingly become a part of Asia-Pacific, number one economy, China, number two economy, Japan. Japanese economy now in this region is the third largest. Right. India has been policy so-called look east. I mean, India is still developing, but I'm sure India will continue its look east policy. That means India will become a part of Asia-Pacific.
1: Asia
0: That's
1: Pacific.
0: why many years ago they called it Indo-Pacific. Indo-Pacific. Then look at the ASEAN economy is still rising. So historically speaking, wherever a region become the center of world economy, all political attention will be here. So that's why even European countries, it's far away, they still come here for their worship, coming to South China Sea.
1: Right.
0: For many Chinese people, we don't understand
1: It's
0: why
1: very hard to
0: so
1: understand.
0: far away, why
1: Right.
0: difficult.
1: Yeah.
0: But it's quite natural because we are growing pie, a lot of interest
1: They
0: here.
1: want to strengthen their
0: Yeah, of
1: presence
0: course,
1: here.
0: no one want to give up. Every country want to share this growing.

0: pie of the economy. That's quite the nature. That means we face a lot of pressure. Then we come to, of course, come to Japan. Japan, you know, I really feel sorry. You know, Japan, well, it's a great country, but Japan never have independent foreign policy. After the World War II, and of course, before World War II, you know, Japan learned the bad things from European, from Western imperialism. Itself become an imperial state. That's why Japan invade, right? And China and
1: Korea and many countries in the region.
0: Most of our bad memory came from that period.
1: Right.
0: Of course, we will never forget, right? But after the World War II, Japan, the U.S. occupation of Japan, so Japan never, achieved a stature of independent foreign policy. Now, when President Donald Trump will say, well, we're not going to provide the international public goods for yourself, we're not to protect you as we did before, then Japan began to make a mistake, because Japan certainly doesn't know how to deal with China as a country independently. Oh, independently, it's a long thinking now, like the current prime minister is doing, right? That's kind of very dangerous, because under U.S. protection and Japan's mentality, Japan's philosophy, Japan's thinking have not changed at all. You know, even those big families are still there, right? They dominate Japan politics. So we have to really have to be cautious. I always worry about Japan will become easily in East Asia to kidnap U.S. to benefit from this relationship. So we have to tell our American friends what's the real purpose of Japan. Japan certainly is having a new kind of imperialism. Mm-hmm. If you look at the current,
1: it's rearming itself.
0: Oh, rearming is now. Japan now, its economy is in difficulty because of aging. And then arms sales become a very profitable business for Japan.
1: They are making it public that.
0: Oh, of course.
1: This economic growth could come from the military industrialization.
0: Oh, no, yeah. I think this is kind of similar to the situation before World War II. Some industries, right, hijack.
1: The government.
0: They set up their own agenda. This is very dangerous. Also, somehow, a sort of populism, populistic politics also came to Japan. Japan used to be very elitist politics. Now, also populism. But that's a bad populism. That's right-wing populism. We have to be very cautious.
1: Beyond that, we know there are multiple wars ongoing, basically, in the Middle East. In addition to the war over Ukraine, as you said, it is entering, it has been there for a few years. How serious is the risk that these conflicts could draw in additional countries, additional members, like the recent Houthis and Saudi Arabia, right? And then it could become interconnected, like Ukraine, Iran. How dangerous is that?
0: Well, see, that's we have to to be realistic, to make a realistic assessment of the world situation, world order situation, and people will say, and ideally we call it's a multipolar world, 多极化. Well, multipolar world of course is the ideal we have to pursue. But the world is not, it's still far, far away from a multipolar world.
1: But what kind of multipolar?
0: I myself, scholar speaking, I use the term feudalization.
1: Feudalization.
0: Okay. If we look at each region, big powers in each region, is now trying very hard, work very hard to establish a regional order. Itself becomes the center. All countries are doing that. You look at the Europe, and in Europe, well, Russia is doing that, and the Turkey is doing that, Japan, India, all countries are doing that. That's very dangerous. That means that the world actually is becoming so fragile if it's still there. The world system based on the United Nations system is still there. But the United Nations are still there. Of course, the U.S. has withdrawn,

0: from
1: Some
0: many
1: of them.
0: functional group,
1: Right.
0: right? But the system, you know, is less effective. Now, early on, the United Nations were able to provide at least some humanitarian, right? This needs, you know, to provide, right? But now, what you can do, it's just become a platform to speak, right?
1: Mm-hmm.
0: To speak, but probably no one listen, no one listen. So that's a problem. So what kind of new world order we will have? Well, so in next decades, realistically speaking, and the world will be very troublesome because now sovereignty has been enhanced. Now every country, you know, towards itself become quite selfish, like kind of selfish. They have to protect themselves. I would say that like Japan, you know, is very, very selfish, you know, right? And only pursue its own interests. They don't care what other country will think about, what's their emotion factor, like historical memory, they don't care, right? U.S. used to be able to provide a lot of internet public goods, but now us also
1: right,
0: is turned to itself, American first. Actually, Europe also are Europe first. Every country, you know, has itself, you know, as a center. Let me very fragile. So in this sense, actually, as we discussed, China and the U.S. relationship is really become very important because only those two big powers are capable, has the capability to provide more international public goods.
2: You suggested that, you know, China may need to rethink its traditional approach to non-intervention, non-interference in the internal affairs of other countries, and develop what you called non-intervention 2.0 to protect its growing overseas interests. I mean, yes, there's Chinese investment everywhere, Chinese businesses everywhere, energy interests, for example, etc. Tell us more on that. What do you mean by non-intervention 2.0? And what would this approach mean in practice?
0: Well, this the intervention 1.0, this policy, of course, has been a good policy, I would say, first of all, very successful because China never intervene other countries' internal affairs. Right? But that policy had its own condition that time. Then that time also Chinese interest was not internationalized or globalized. But now we have a totally different situation. China now we grew because we opened up. So opening policy has been the keywords, policy keywords for many years. But when we entered this now contemporary age, we had this even higher goal, we call it high level opening up, right? This is our side. Now, meanwhile, we have, you know, in recent decade, particularly recent years, Chinese enterprise go global, we call Chuhai.
1: Yeah.
0: That means Chinese business internationalization, globalization. When you are interested in globalized, internationalized, then you must find a way to protect your own interests. But not against other countries, but to protect your own interests. That's why I call we should have a non-intervention policy 2.0. How to protect your foreign interests? That's the key. If you look at the West, particularly the United States, even like a WTO system, well, WTO system, we regard it as a world system. But the starting point is, you know, those developed world, right? The West wanted to protect their own interest, you know, overseas, right?
1: Mm-hmm.
0: So we have to think about that. For example, recently, you know, there's a lot of bad things, you know, in our neighbor countries, you know, warlord in Myanmar, you know, a lot of diezhan, this kind of thing.
1: Telefraud, yeah.
0: Yeah, telefraud, many things, drug issues,
1: mm-hmm.
0: and, you know, illegal immigrations, right? You know, human smuggling, you know,
1: yeah.
0: A lot of things. So this also, we should become really a very important area for China, US, United for cooperation, because U.S. of course it also has faced this problem very seriously. Europe is facing this issue very seriously.
1: Right.
0: So this is, I think, Also, it's our own need for the need of the new world order. We have to do that, to think about that. That means non-intervention policy.

0: Right,
1: So,
0: right.
1: we already have some good experience. I think we should make effort, great effort to institutionalize or to extend this system. I think this system will be acceptable for the other country, because for other country also like needs, because they really want to do to conduct normal business, the legal business with China. They also don't like it. They don't like this kind of illegal things.
0: Last question. Let's go back a little bit to China, U.S. Any expectation about the bilateral relationship here?
1: Not only bilateral relationship, also multilateral relationship. Not me, but the whole world have very high expectations, because as we already mentioned, the global South, the Middle East, the Africa, Latin America, even ASEAN, you know, most countries hope U.S. China can improve their relationship, at least to stabilize relationship. This is, I think, very good. This is a good sign. This year will a milestone in the world history, I believe. In many sense, new initiative will come up between the two countries.
0: Between two countries. Thank you, Professor Zheng, for speaking to us.
1: My pleasure. My pleasure.
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